0: This is John Floridis. Welcome to Musician Spotlight. I'm very pleased to welcome Leah Song of Rising Appalachia. Leah, how are you doing?
1: I'm well. Thank you for having me in representation of all of us here with you today.
0: Yeah, great to have you on board on Musician Spotlight. I wish that our listeners could see the beautiful blue sky behind you as we were having this Zoom conversation.
1: Yeah, you never know where we'll be calling in from.
0: Yeah, it's a tremendous location and looks like a beautiful day there. And you are, as you said, we'll call it north of San Francisco as we are having this conversation. I want to tell listeners that risingappalachia.com is the name of the website. The most recent album, I believe, is Wider Circles, right? The 10-year anniversary of that project?
1: We did re-release that album from 10 years back. So that's the most recent thing on our channels, and we've had a few years where we've put together some smaller EPs and collections of folk music and covers and all kinds of fun creative projects. But our most recent album prior to that was recorded down in New Orleans at Prez Hall, and that's kind of our bigger body of work that's come out in the last few years.
0: Okay, well, great. And I should mention too, Leah and her sister Chloe Smith are kind of the center focus of the project, but it involves other musicians as well. Both sisters are multi-instrumentalists, songwriters, and song interpreters. And I want to get into that a little bit later. I'm going to just go back to the beginning. I know the first album came out in 2005, but before we get into that, I'd like to ask you, you know, at what point music, I think I kind of know the answer to this, just doing a little bit of research, but for our listeners' sake, at what point did music really first come into your lives, even before you started playing it? Or maybe those two things dovetail together. I'm not sure. I know you came from a very musical family.
1: Yeah, no, they didn't dovetail, actually. We grew up in Georgia, and our family, our godparents, our neighbors, our community are all very deeply connected to the folk music traditions of Georgia, the blues, the Appalachian South, a lot of the music that comes from what we consider sort of the southern folklore. Our parents played in contra dance bands, so we were raised in music. We were the kids running around barefoot at dances, and our parents had a band when we were growing up, and we both loved it and also rejected it, as all children do, and really didn't find our own way to the instruments and the song collecting until we're grown adults and out of the house. And it has that typical sort of hero's journey where we had to go far, far, far away from our traditions and our homes, spent some time living abroad and studying a lot of other traditions before we really returned and said, you know, we come from a bedrock of folklore and traditions in our lineage, both in the Appalachian traditions and prior to that in a lot of the Irish traditions that were also played in our homes a lot. Our mother was a student of Irish folklore as well. So we got back into it in our young adult years and began to really immerse ourselves in learning the traditions that were carried through our lineage and through our family. And it was it's been a slow deepening each step of the way.
0: And when I use the term multi-instrumentalist, do you feel there's an instrument that you, is kind of like your main instrument?
1: Yeah, you know, I truly feel like my primary instrument is my voice. And I think Chloe would also say the same, and that we play a host of instruments that accompany our voices. My favorite instrument to play is the Bowron. I play the Irish drum. I play banjo, clawhammer banjo, which I picked up as a young adult and spent a lot of time immersed in the banjo traditions. I play a little guitar and just a little bit of fiddle, but I really think all of them are to sort of give some space to the voice. And Chloe and I both spend a lot of time in those sister harmonies, you know, the harmonies that only we get to boast because we have vocal cords made of the same DNA. And we have a tremendous band that tours with us that are really true instrumentalists. And they bring this fabric of texture and sound, stand-up bass and incredible, incredible fiddle and percussion that really sort of swells around us. So it's a cornucopia of different strings and sounds, but I really do like to think of all of it lifting the lyrics in a lot of ways.
0: I think that very much comes across, you know, when I ask that question and I'm thinking in my head, well, I'm not really sure what the answer is going to be. What comes across to me is these are musicians and these are songs. But yeah, it's a very broad palette musically and sonically that I think that you guys paint with.
1: Yeah, thank you. We really do spend a lot of our sonic time steeped in the traditions, like I said earlier, of the Southern, a lot of the Southern vernacular of music. But I think we do really enjoy a wide palette, and that feels pretty honest to our upbringing. Our mom plays piano. She plays like Appalachian and Irish fiddle. Our father is a blues guitarist. We have, you know, everything in our home growing up, from the old deep, deep kind of Mississippi Delta blues to the, a lot of those fiddle traditions that kick up the dust, the dance party tunes.

0: You're listening to Musician Spotlight. We're speaking today with Leah Song from Rising Appalachia. Leah, I wanted to go back to 2005 and that first recording. That's a cool story, I think, and it's one I think our listeners will appreciate as to how that came about and how that kind of maybe set the course a little bit for what you're doing.
1: Yeah, it's a wild story. We put an album together, that very first album, you know, in a period of a few days, and we just wanted to collect some of the songs that our family had taught us as a gift to them, to say, you know, we're both adults now and we're out of the house and we just want to really appreciate y'all for raising us with all this music. And it was essentially a holiday art project. We recorded in a few days and we made, you know, a couple hundred copies and figured we'd have those copies around till we were grandparents. And we were invited quickly thereafter to sit in and be part of the Atlanta Celtic Christmas concert series, where we were representing the Young Voice of Appalachia with a beautiful, beautiful host of musicians. It's kind of like this great Southern River Dance production almost. And we sold every single album that we made in that weekend. And we were invited to Nashville to look into some record label projects. And it really kind of blew up right in our face in a really exciting way. And we still leaned back. We took our time. We took some years. We said no to that record label. We spent a lot of time trying to discern how we wanted to have music in our lives. And, you know, we have continued to really take things slowly in our own way and our own path. But it really was, it was quite an amazing thing to feel that the world really sort of opened up to us. There was such a beautiful, positive reception to Chloe and I finding our footing in these old songs. And we were so warmly received and appreciated that it very much, you know, jump started us into a career that we didn't think we were going to be pursuing. Well, it pursued us, I really believe.
0: Well, I think that's very admirable. First of all, I think that's really great that you, just your whole attitude about that, because it seems like it would have been very tempting to just jump in before you really felt you were ready. You know, yeah. So I think that's admirable. A lot of musicians I don't know would have that kind of patience. But what I guess where I wanted to go with that was kind of the start of the concept of the term Rising Appalachia, if I'm not mistaken. And that, from that point is when you moved to New Orleans. Do I have that correct?
1: You're pretty close. It's it's quite a labyrinth to tell our stories and locations, but you're pretty close. Rising Appalachia, you're right. That first album, we named the album Rising Appalachia, and we named our band Leah and Chloe. Mm-hmm. Then we really started leaning into the meaning of the name Rising Appalachia, this idea that we would take the traditions of our family and kind of root into them and also rise out of them and create this canopy of story and folklore and music that goes out and above and beyond and broader than just the traditional concepts. And so that name has kind of transformed over and over and over again based on what's happening in our lives. It transformed again recently when we were part of the Hurricane Helene recovery in Southern Appalachia. We were home when the big, big storms came through, and the water rose 28 feet. And all of a sudden we were playing music in Appalachia as the waters were rising. Wow. The people were trying to rise up out of that. And so the name Rising Appalachia has like continued to evolve and change and sort of take on the identity as our lives have moved. And that is also when we moved down to New Orleans. And we moved to New Orleans also in response to the storms that had just come through New Orleans after Hurricane Katrina came through. We had very dear friends and community in New Orleans. Big, big, big part of our Southern arts and music and culture keepers. And they said, will you please come down here and bring some music and some celebration, some joy, something to take people's minds off of what they were going through post Hurricane Katrina. And we brought our instruments down there and we felt really honored to be invited to, you know, support in such a way. A lot of times music is really seen as just the secondary part of somebody's life or culture, and in New Orleans, music is really seen as a real big part of the fabric of people's identity. And so we brought our instruments down there, and we did some shows and some recovery and cleanup and support work for a lot of the folks coming out of all kinds of different struggles from the storm. And we stayed for about 7 years. We thought we were going to go for a couple weeks. We moved down there. We brought all of our things. We started playing on the streets and busking and studying a lot of the traditional music from Louisiana. And we felt like, you know, you can't really consider yourself a folklorist in the south of this country without putting some very serious time into the traditions of New Orleans. So that was a huge part of our early career, and learning how to take our music real seriously and also joyfully, you know, also not too seriously. There's a great balance between the two in the culture of New Orleans.

0: We're speaking today with Leah Song from Rising Appalachia on Musician Spotlight. Leah, I wanted to ask about Rise and the Rise Collective. This is a really cool concept when I read about this, and kind of the multi media is not the right word I want, multi artistic expression of that is involved with those things. Can you talk about that a little bit?
1: Yeah, like I said earlier, we didn't really pursue music on purpose. We never came in and said, oh, we're ready to be rock stars. In fact, we're still really quite hesitant about some of the pieces of working in the music industry. It was more that we wanted to, and we knew that we were going to be in the arts. There was no questions about it. Our family is deeply immersed in the arts. It's the language that we know, and that's a real wide palette. So we performed and studied and trained with circus and street theater across Europe. We've worked with a lot of incredible muralists in Latin America and also in Atlanta, Georgia, where we're from. Our father's a painter and a sculptor, a lot of visual art. So when we really began our sort of rebellious take as young touring artists, we said, you know, how can we make this more interesting than just a black box theater? You know, how can we make this more engaged than just a stage and an audience? And that opened up a lot of different concepts and ideas around just collaborating with other working artists, with bringing in dance. We've done some scoring for music for some incredible different choreographies and dance pieces, bringing in different parts of theater and set design, having posters made by different artists. And it's continued to keep the palette wide. So the Rise Collective was what we titled it originally. And we've also really coined the term the slow music movement. Our concepts for us around how to expand our role as musicians and song catchers into more daily community-based life.
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3: 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Can you get to that?

0: This is John Floridas. You're listening to Musician Spotlight. We're speaking today with Leah Song from Rising Appalachia. I wanted to delve in a little bit more to the slow music movement and wider circles. And if I understand it correctly, a huge part of that is, did it come from a specific tour with on Amtrak train? Did I see that? Where the part of it was just moving more slowly in the world.
1: Yeah.
0: As you go about this journey with music, which has all the, you can be a folk musician, a folklorist and the kind of, genres from which you came. Or you could be a jazz musician, you could be a classical musician. There's like a rhythm of life that so many musicians fall into. And if I understand this correctly, the two of you were very purposeful about, yeah, we're not going to do that. We're going to purposely move through the world more slowly. Here's a good example. When I talk to musicians who are coming through Montana, I say, oh, are you going to have a chance to get out and get your feet on the ground, get yourself into the woods a little bit or by the rivers. And a lot of times, like, oh, I'd love to, but I can't because I got to get to the next place. And it seems like you all are very like, no, we're going to make sure we do that. And not only do that recreationally, but also get connected to independent businesses in those communities, yeah. Nonprofit groups, just the people of those communities themselves.
1: Yeah.
0: Talk about that a little bit.
2: You nailed it beautifully. I mean, we certainly travel a lot, and the work of musicians and folks that are touring a new book or a new piece of theater, there is a lot of travel, probably more than we're comfortable with sometimes, but it was very much our design, and it still is. We still pull the reins back all the time to say, we're not going to jet set. We're not going to do what's considered a one-off where we'll just show up and play one concert and then go back. It's just so dysregulating to your sense of place. And so we really do try and spend a little bit of time in each region. And sometimes that means that we get time, like you said, we get time on hikes. We find the best trailheads that are routed in between show A and show B. We'll take a Saturday night off and go to the national park, much to the shock of our booking agents. You want a Saturday headlining show? Well, no, we don't. We're driving through Yellowstone. Like, we're definitely going to go to, So we have all kinds of habits that we try and situate ourselves in that gives us a little bit more of a relationship to place. And it's a long uphill battle in the music industry, but there's so many ways where I think the songs and the shows themselves are really affected by the places that we play, by what grows there, by what season we're in, by, what are the pressing issues of a community? What is a community struggling with? What is a community really good at? A song is going to feel so different sitting at the edge of the ocean than it is going to feel sitting in the High Sierras. And, just having a relationship to place. Montana is a really, really extremely beautiful place. We love coming through Montana and just getting a little bit more time to deepen into the wild country, to even lay eyes on it, to take a breath and walk before a show and spend time understanding the landscape. It contributes tremendously to our art making. And we'll spend our whole career trying to figure out how to do more of that.

0: Leah, I wanted to ask you about something that'll dig into the music a little bit more in the sense of talking about the growth of the group from primarily you and your sister to how you expanded your music to include these other musicians who are wonderful musicians, by the way. Was there a vision or was it a more natural flow from going from a duo to, adding in other musical voices? Just talk a little bit about that process, if you will.
1: Yeah, I feel like our project has always been very emergent. I think that the things we pay very close attention to what comes towards us. We pay very close attention to the invitations that come. So Chloe and I are not necessarily the kind of folks that sit back and create a blueprint and really follow it from A to Z. We're much more we create with what comes at us. And that's definitely how the band has come together. We toured just as sisters for some years with various incredible musicians. We would pick up a tabla player while we were touring across Europe, or we would pick up a stand-up bassist or a flutist when we were traveling in India or when we were in New Orleans. And so we would always find these wonderful players, but they would play with us for a few weeks or even a few months. And then we would go about in our sound making. And our band started to congeal, I think, when we brought in David Brown and Biko Cassini, who both came in around the same time, probably about 10 years ago or a little longer. And their musicality was incredibly beautiful and contributed a lot to the sound, but also their story, the story of what they were doing and how music had come to their lives and who they were in the world. Was also a really big part of it. We really felt like, wow, here are some other people who are trying to figure out how to create music in a way that has some wider meaning, who are born and raised in southern communities, but also really want to understand the impact of folklore and folk music and the impact of, understanding perhaps how to turn the dial on this world a little bit more. Our percussionist Biko Cassini was born and raised on the farm in Tennessee, which is one of the biggest communes in the history of the US. And he grew up really deeply, deeply connected to music as a tool for community engagement. He worked with a lot of different refugee communities. They've done a ton of work around disaster relief through the farm nonprofits. Our guitar player, David Brown, was very, very involved in natural building. He was working a lot in permaculture. He was understanding the landscape of Southern Appalachia and his relationship to sound and music within that landscape. And we really kind of found like, wow, this is a very magical chemistry. And never have we just sort of hired somebody for what they bring in musically alone. There's so many moving parts. So we toured as a four piece for many years. And then we added our newest member who's still been with us for many, many, many years, Duncan Wickle, who's a fantastic part of the team. And we kind of call him the Swiss Army knife. He plays fiddle, cello, guitar, sings beautiful third part harmony. He's a pretty mean drummer too, but didn't get on the drum as much. And he was also raised in Southern Appalachia and went to Berklee School of Music and really linked a lot of his studies around Appalachian and Irish traditional music, and then went into jazz and kind of broadened, started some pretty amazing projects out of New York City. So all of our stories have, in a way, really supported each other's creativity. And the music I feel is tremendously stunning. I really feel when we're all together like we're riding a magic carpet. All these soundscapes just lift the songs up. And we are really dearly, we're community members and we're real deep friends and we miss each other when we're away. So it's been quite a blessing.

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1: Deep and unique variations on tunes like Oh Death and Cuckoo and Nobody's Fault, I'll Fly Away. These are like traditional songs that people who are familiar with traditional music are just, oh yeah, of course I know that one. But they've not heard it. They've not heard it the way Rising Appalachia does it. I say that in recognizing that you give honor to those songs, but you also take them in a new direction and make them fresh in your own way.
2: Well, we could never talk about our influences without giving a very, very big nod to Southern hip hop culture. We were born, Chloe and I were born and raised in Atlanta, Georgia. We were children of the urban inner city public school system, and we were deeply influenced by the spoken word movement and the hip hop community that was the storytellers of the Southern soundscape, the storytelling specifically of the Black American South. And our peers and our teachers and our principals and our educators and our, our school was immersed in those sounds. And so a lot of our interpretations, it often will slow things down a little and put a little bit of a backbeat on some of these old, more folkloric traditions. And that is deeply tied to so much of the rhythm that has come out of the neo-soul and hip-hop world of the South. And, you know, we don't do it on purpose. We don't ever sit down with a tune and say, hey, let's slow that down and drop it to a D minor and put a backbeat on it. We just play the music as we love it, and it finds its own pacing. But we do a lot with modal tunings. We love a lot of the minor and modal keys, and we do a lot bringing in a backbeat. And that's a good bit less traditional than what you would hear in mountain music. A lot of the Appalachian fiddle tunes were played fast because they were dance tunes.
1: Mm-hmm, sure.
2: They weren't for listening. They were for dancing. Right. And because we're creating music right now a little more for listening and a little bit more for an audience to really lean in, find the lyrics, we often slow things down a good bit. You know, we pull some of the notes out and we put a little bit of a backbeat on. And that's for many reasons. That's because that's what we hear and that's what we're drawn to. But it's also because we want it to work as a listening tune and not just a dance tune. And that's just the way that these, all of the cornucopia of Southern traditions has landed in us. It's all been tremendously influential. And we hope to create some spaces where these songs and these old melodies feel contemporary again. We always laugh and call ourselves a little bit of the gateway drug for folks that then get into a lot of the old traditions, you know? We just try and make it a little more palatable and find the space for these songs to breathe a bit more. Part of our work is to try and find ways where a lot of this old, more archaic music can come back into the conversation.
1: Yeah.
2: And yeah, it was created at a certain time in a certain way for a certain purpose.
1: Right.
2: And that's changed dramatically. So the purpose has changed a lot, but there's still a lot of tools and meaning and sort of archetypal knowledge in a lot of that old music. And I like the task of finding ways to make it more contemporary. You know, there are a lot of old timers who will say, you know, you either play it the way it's supposed to be played or you're not doing it a service. And I don't agree with that philosophy. I think folk music is living and breathing and it's meant to bend and change and move. And if you know your sources, then you can really do it some justice. I think knowing the sources are important.

0: 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And Rising Appalachia is what you're going to find on that website. All kinds of great things going on in that world. Check out all their recordings. We mentioned Wider Circles, but there's all kinds of stuff going on in that world as far as recordings and also keeping track of where their performances are going to be. Leah Song has been our guest today on Musician Spotlight. What a treat to get a chance to talk shop with you. And I'm glad that we did this interview with some birds chirping in the background. And I hope that hope that comes through in the recording that we do here, because it kind of adds a whole other flavor and gives us a taste of where you're at this moment. So thanks again for making time for being on Musician Spotlight. We really appreciated it.
1: Yeah, thanks for having me. It's been quite a delight.
0: This is John Floridis. 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
4: I'm Dr. Anthony Lizowitz, and this is Climate Connections. Over the past decade, more than 100,000 people in the U.S. have developed an allergy to red meat, triggered by the bite of a Lone Star tick. Unlike most ticks, which passively wait for an animal to latch onto, Lone Star ticks can identify a potential host and quickly crawl toward them.
5: I call them like a hunter tick.
4: Saravanan Tangamani is director of the SUNY Center for Vector-Borne Diseases at Upstate Medical University in New York. He says Lone Star tick saliva and red meat both contain a molecule called alpha-gal. A tick bite can transfer alpha-gal into a person's blood, which can trigger an immune response. After that, whenever that person is exposed to alpha-gal, like when they eat a burger or steak, it can cause an allergic reaction. Symptoms can include hives, vomiting, and in rare cases, life-threatening anaphylaxis. Lone Star ticks thrive in warm areas and were traditionally found in southern states. But as the climate warms, their range is expanding.
5: We are now seeing more Lone Star ticks in the northeast United States as well.
4: For example, cases of alpha-gal syndrome have spiked on Long Island. So the prevalence of the aggressive hunters and the risk of developing a red meat allergy is on the rise. Climate Connections is produced by the Yale Center for Environmental Communication. To learn more about climate change, visit climateconnections.org.
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Yep, that would indicate it's time for Get to That here on Montana Public Radio with your host du jour, Rigel Magshot, as we explore any conceivable definition of roots music. And to that end, we are going to begin with Mr. Eric Mingus.

0: and my shoe sole was getting very thin. And all of my friends, they kept saying, Slim, you know you're getting back on feet again. So I went to my woman and asked her advice, and this is what she said.
1: If you don't know what you're doing, you better ask somebody, 'cause as far as I'm concerned,

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And the still on the tide is a glass to the eyes that stare out of wheelie down.

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Yeehaw, brothers and sisters. You're listening currently to Get to That here on Montana Public Radio. I'm your host, Rigel Bagshot, and you're listening specifically at the moment to the mighty Fender Men and Ghost Riders in the Sky. We started the first set of tonight's show out with Eric Mingus and the number entitled Waitin' on Saint, after which we had Alvin Youngblood Hart with Big Mama's Door, and then Memphis Slim with Peter Green playing lead guitar on Feel Like Screaming and Crying. Peter Green, of course, the English, my favorite English blues guitarist. I think my favorite white boy blues guitarist, actually. The founder of Fleetwood Mac, a barely recognizable Fleetwood Mac, if you're judging by the pop group of the a decade or so later. But anyway, after Memphis Slim, we had Colonel Bruce Hampton and Pharaoh's Kitchen. We launched in our little Pharaonic set after that. Pharaoh's Kitchen by Colonel Bruce Hampton, followed by Richard Thompson and an acoustic version of his song Pharaoh. And after that, Jesse Winchester with Pharaoh's Army, after which we heard a Richard Thompson song covered by Ian Carey and Ivor Cutler entitled Wheelie Down, and that brought us up to the Fender Men. Stay tuned. We'll find out together what's going to happen after this.

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1: I hired him for a group of kind of rowdy middle school kids who felt disenfranchised. 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

coming out of our second set here on tonight's Get to That, and that leaves us an hour to go. I hope you'll stick with me for that time and stay with us all night long here on Montana Public Radio at 10 o'clock. You can stay tuned for the night train, and that's going to take you all the way to midnight. Right now we're listening to Primos by Adrian Quesada with Hermanos Gutierrez playing along with him. And we started out that second set with Tim Carroll and How Things Never Were, Back in the Good Old Days. After that, by John Hartford, and then That'll Be the Day by Buddy Holly. Oh boy, a Buddy Holly song done there by John Prine. And then a John Prine song after that, done by Kurt Vile with John Prine singing along with what was left of his voice at that time. And, you know, there was a guy, it didn't matter what kind of a frog he sounded like. It was a profound frog in that funky, shoe shuffling kind of way. That was Speed of the Sound of Loneliness by Kurt Vile there. And after that, we had Willie Nile doing a great version, for my money, of Bob Dylan's Subterranean Homesick Blues. John D. Graham after that with Something Moves. And that instrumental at the end of that set was Neil Young off of his first solo album after the Buffalo Springfield. And a number entitled Emperor of Wyoming.

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1: This is Howard Kingston inviting you to join me for a special Freeforms where I'll be playing my favorites of the year so far. 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

We are coming into our last set of tonight's Get to That with Johnny A doing an instrumental version of the Bee Gees song To Love Somebody. And we started the third set of the evening out with Brent Cobb and Keep 'Em on They Toes, followed by the Byrds, I Wasn't Born to Follow. Terry Allen after that with Sailing On Through. Mike Ness followed that sometime not Sonic Youth. I'll get to that later. Mike Ness with his version of Bob Dylan's Don't Think Twice. 24 Frames after that by Jason Isbell. The Steel Drivers, Midnight on the Mountain, because it's getting about time to wander in them hills up there. But watch those ticks. You got to dodge them. They're really blooming out there this year. Johnny Graham after that with Threads, and then Dan Penn with his original song, You Left the Water Running. That brought us up to Johnny A here. So do stay tuned.

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The situation's getting dire.

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0: This is the tail end of tonight's Get to That. I've been Rigel Bankshot. Thanks for having joined me here. This last set began with Johnny A and his version of To Love Somebody. After that, the band with W.S. Walcott, Medicine Show. And after that, John Moreland and One Man Holds the World Hostage. Followed by Jason Molina's I've Been Riding with the Ghost, done there by Session Americana, featuring Jim Fitting on harmonica. Ruthie Foster after that. We did a little tribute to the people that that Elvis made money off of. And Elvis did good versions of these songs, but we had Ruthie Foster here with Big Boy Crudups. That's All Right Mama, followed by Big Mama Thornton and the original Hound Dog. And what a rhythm. I don't know if there has ever been a more killer rhythm recorded in the history of mankind. Fabulous Thunderbirds after that, and Why Get Up? George Jones and Gene Pitney with Mr. Jones' song Why Baby Why. And that's taken us up to what we're going out with, Stanton Moore and his instrumental version of He Stopped Loving Her Today, George Jones' number. And Okay, Bye Bye, and do stay tuned for The Night Train.
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4: 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I'm AJ Williams, your host for the night. We'll be here together from 10 to midnight, and I'm going to start off this set with some La Lome.

You're listening to Night Train on Montana Public Radio. I'm your host, AJ Williams. That was El Sereno by the LA League of Musicians, known as La Lome. Next was Tiny Garden by Jamila Woods, followed by Empire Ants featuring Little Dragon from the Gorillaz off of their album Plastic Beach. Following that was Another Reflection by Nujabes and Liquid Love by Billy Martin. Final track was This Train Don't Stop There Anymore by Elton John. Playing right now is Small Torch by Hayden Pettigo.

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I'm your host, AJ Williams. We started off this set with Beautiful Strangers by Mavis Staples, who was covering Kevin Morby off of her amazing 2025 album, Sad Beautiful World. Following that was Mama, You've Been On My Mind, an outtake cover by Jeff Buckley, followed by Is It Me by St. Paul and the Broken Bones. Then we had Man in a Shed by Nick Drake. Following that was Sandusky by Uncle Tupelo. Next was Tractor Beam by Snail Mail. And finally, Expert in a Dying Field by The Beths. Right now is Waken on a Pretty Day by Kurt Vile. 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

0: 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That's Thursday, June 25th at the Ravalli County Museum in Hamilton. 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

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I'm your host, AJ Williams. We started off the set with Fail Safe by William Tyler off of his 2019 album, Goes West. Then we had Swing by Jose Gonzalez off of Local Valley. Following that was Malamu by Yasmeen Williams featuring drummer Marcus Gilmore and saxophonist Emmanuel Wilkins. Then we had The Returner by Allison Russell. Following that was Cantaloupe Island, the Herbie Hancock jazz standard, and then the studio version of Colors by the Black Pumas. Right now is I'll See You in My Dreams by Django Reinhardt.

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You're listening to Night Train on Montana Public Radio. I'm your host, AJ Williams. We started off the set with Prison on Route 41 by Calexico and Iron and Wine off of their 2005 EP, In the Rains. Next was This Time Last Week by Sprig of That, a fiddle tabla guitar trio off of their 2023 album, Bloom. Next was Anything by Adrian Lenker, and then Do I Ever Cross Your Mind by Dolly Parton and Chet Atkins. Following that was Abilene by Plains, a collaboration of Katie Crutchfield of Waxahachie and Jess Williamson, and then Skyline by Bedouin. Lastly was Mysterious Power by Ezra Furman and her former band, Ezra Furman and the Harpoons. Right now is Until We Meet Again by Hermanos Gutierrez. We'll go out on Deep in Love by Bonnie Light Horseman. Thanks for listening in tonight, and sleep well, Montana.

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1: BBC News with Moira Alderson. The FBI say they foiled a plot to attack the mixed martial arts event that was held at the White House on Sunday to celebrate President Trump's 80th birthday. Five men have been charged with planning to use explosive drones and snipers to assassinate politicians and business executives attending the event. Our North America correspondent David Willis reports.
2: In a statement, the US Justice Department alleged the plan was to funnel attendees towards an exit where snipers would be waiting to open fire. Officials became aware of the plot after the mother of one of the suspects alerted the police to gun purchases on the part of her teenage son. Court documents allege those charged subscribed to anti-government conspiracy theories and were motivated in part by dissatisfaction over the handling of files related to the late sex offender Jeffrey Epstein.
1: There have been more Israeli airstrikes in southern Lebanon on Wednesday morning, despite warnings from Iran that Israel would face what it called a hard response if it didn't stop the attacks. Speaking at the G7 summit, Donald Trump criticized Israel, saying its response to Hezbollah had been disproportionate. The deal agreed by the US and Iran is said to include an agreement that the fighting in Lebanon should stop. From Jerusalem, here's John Donison.
3: Strikes against Hezbollah have been going on for months, and we've not heard anything as strong as that during that time. And I think that reflects how keen President Trump was to get this deal over the line, or at least this memorandum of understanding. But the truth is that those strikes have continued over the last 2 days. We had more people being killed in Israeli strikes in Lebanon yesterday. Israel said it was targeting Hezbollah. But Iran has again stated that Israel must stop those attacks in Lebanon, otherwise it will put the whole deal in jeopardy.
1: John Donison with that report. The Supreme Court in Brazil has sentenced Eduardo Bolsonaro, the US-based son of the former president Jair Bolsonaro, to 4 years in prison for trying to interfere in his father's trial for attempting a coup. Luis Fajardo from BBC Monitoring has more details.
4: Eduardo Bolsonaro has been living in Texas since 2025. He clearly has connections with conservative politicians in the U.S., with the U.S. government, and some people expect him to try to use these connections to try to stay in the U.S. to prevent being sent to Brazil. Also, his conviction does not immediately establish prison time. It was with conditions. He would be, in theory, able to partially be on parole. So it is not clear what his new strategy would be in this situation.
1: You're listening to the latest world news from the BBC. World
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7: Oh, good morning, everybody. Welcome to the Tuesday edition of Free Forms on Montana Public Radio. I'm Michael Marsalek, happy to be spinning some tunes for you. I've got some music from artists coming to play in Montana, including at the Zootown Festival this weekend in Missoula, the Wacholtz College Center, Montana Folk Festival, the Myrna Loy Center, and much more. This is Allison Krauss to begin. She'll be playing at the Kettle House later.

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1: You're listening to the Tuesday edition of Free Forms on Montana Public Radio. Michael Marsalek with you. I'll tell you about that set. And stay tuned, folks. I've got some general admission passes, a couple pairs to give away to the Zootown Festival that's happening in Missoula this weekend. That's coming up close to the end of the show, so stick around. I started off with the Tedeschi Trucks Band, new track from Future Soul, that was Who Am I. They've got concerts coming up. They'll be at the Zootown Festival next. In the summertime after that was Emily Elbert. And then I played Roll the Dice. That was Sterling Drake. Sterling is a Montana artist, will be featured at the Montana Folk Festival this year, coming up in July. I played The Chicks with Wide Open Spaces, written by Susan Gibson, former Missoula resident, went to college here. The Chicks are also featured headlining at the Zootown Festival. And again, I'll have some tickets to give away at the end of the show. Halliday Quist in there with Let It Burn. Go to Halliday Quist's website for some concerts coming up as well. And then I played moments ago, that was Sam Bush with The River's Gonna Run from Lapse in Seven. Listening to a little bit of Herb Alpert and the Tijuana Brass, If You Could Read My Mind from Summertime. There's some three shows coming up, Herb Alpert, in the fall. Missoula, Billings, and Kalispell in October. Thanks so much for coming along. 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
2: You're listening to the Tuesday edition of Freeforms. I'm Michael Marsalek. Thanks for coming along. And stick around. I've got some tickets I'm going to give away before the show's over. A little less than half an hour or so. I started off that last set with Summer Sun from Coop. And then I played the Tedeschi Trucks Band. Also ended that set with Tedeschi Trucks from that brand new record out called Future Soul. Tedeschi Trucks Band is one of the featured artists at this weekend's Zootown Festival happening in Missoula. More on that in a moment. I played a track called Lobotomy featuring Space Monkey Mafia. That was Desperate Electric. They've got shows coming up in Helena at the Myrna Loy Center and in Missoula and other places. Go to Desperate Electric to see more. After that, it was Rainbow Kitten Surprise with King from the album Bones. They're also playing at the Zootown Festival. Brand new music from Yes after that. The new record's called Aurora. I played Outside the Box. And we heard Trampled by Turtles. That band is also featured at the Zootown Festival in Missoula this weekend. I played We All Get Lonely from Life is Good on the Open Road. Everybody's Somebody's Fool. That was Sierra Hall. She's got one amazing mandolin player, one concert in Montana coming up in July, second weekend at the Wachholz College Center. After that, we closed that set with Tedeschi Trucks Band, again from Future Soul, and a track called I Got You. This is Philip Auberg with Going to the Sun in the background. Going to continue with some more music here in just a moment. I do have, a little bit later in the show, I'm going to give away a pair of general admission tickets to the Zootown Festival. Both days, two-day pair of tickets coming up before the show's over. Thanks so much for listening.

You've been listening to the Tuesday edition of Freeforms here on Montana Public Radio. Michael Marsalek with you. Coming up in just a moment, I'll have a pair of two-day general admission tickets to give away to the Zootown Festival, which is happening this weekend in Missoula. The last set started off with The Wonderful World, that wonderful version done by Art Garfunkel on the Watermark recording. Voices of Paul Simon, James Taylor, and many more in that great recording. I played Summer Dress from Sean Colvin in that set. That was from her record called These Four Walls. A tune called Midnight on the Interstate was the band Trampled by Turtles from Stars and Satellites. They're performing at the Zootown Festival. Western Highway was Marcia Webb, formerly of Livingston, Montana, and now from New Mexico, from her record Seasons. I played the Lumineers with Stubborn Love from their self-titled debut record. That group is also featured at the Zootown Festival this weekend. Emily Elbert moments ago with River from her album called Brightside. A little bit of Steve Howe in the background here from a solo career retrospective. This is Sketches in the Sun. Well, the Zootown Festival is taking place June 19th and 20th in Missoula. More than two dozen bands, including the Lumineers, Rainbow Kitten Surprise, The Head and the Heart, Built to Spill, many more, The Chicks, Tedeschi Trucks Band, Trampled by Turtles, and I've got some tickets. I've got one pair of tickets, folks. These are general admission pair of tickets, good for both days at the Zootown Festival. I'm going to take the fourth caller. That's right now, the fourth caller at 406-243-4931. This is for a pair of general admission tickets to the Zootown Festival taking place June 19th and 20th in Missoula. A number of bands, more than two dozen groups performing. Again, this is for a pair of general admission tickets, just one pair, fourth caller, 406-243-4931. Here's a little Chicks to take us out today. Thanks.

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1: King and very familiar. People we knew and people we didn't know. But there was this kind of aura going through us all that makes us go in the same rhythm.
2: But that rhythm would be forced to stop in its tracks. By Nikki's side was her friend, Cleopatra.
1: We didn't know. We had to go through a minefield. Oh. The whole field was spread with these small notices saying mines. And we had to get to the other side. We were scared, all of us, because we had to walk on a very narrow, elevated passage of the soil. If you fell, you would fall in the mines. So Cleopatra and I got onto the very narrow passage. We look at each other and I think we thought of the same thing. If something happens to us, this is better. And she told me afterwards that she felt exactly the same. I remember that look in her face as I talked to you today. Maybe we wouldn't come out of it alive.
2: But the group do make it through the minefield, hoping to pass UN troops in the buffer zone and enter the occupied area.
1: And then the peace force of the United Nations try to hold us back, not to go up to the hill where the Turkish troops were. We could see them from afar. So there was a kind of running and grabbing.
3: There have been scuffles between Greek Cypriot women and United Nations troops in the security zone which separates the Greek part of Cyprus from the Turkish-controlled north of the island. The clashes took place as the women, who were demonstrating against the partition of Cyprus, tried to cross the mile-wide zone to confront Turkish soldiers near Nicosia.
2: The women sat on the ground, forming a line between the UN and the Turkish army.
1: Which was really an anticlimax. We were thinking there what to do. Because see, if we ventured again, they were really there ready to prevent us.
2: At sundown, they turned back.
4: They were thwarted by a combination of United Nations peacekeeping forces, the extreme heat, and an old minefield.
1: It was a very hot day.
2: Yeah.
1: We were sweating, and they had put in my bra some cigarettes. And when I came home, they were all melted.
2: Nikki's secret stash might have melted, but the spirit of the marches reignited. Thousands took part in two more demonstrations, with later attempts crossing into the Turkish-controlled north of the country. The marches became known internationally as the Women Walk Home Movement. Cyprus remains divided, and Nikki has never returned to the home she lost in 1974. Nikki Katsouni was speaking to me, Eleanor Angelidis, for Witness History.
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7: They're tiny, yet without them, life as we know it wouldn't exist.
8: About three quarters of the crop species that we consume around the world are pollinated, at least in part, by insects.
9: These animals do things that sound impossible.
8: These are beetles called jewel scarabs. So these live in cloud forests in Central America, in Costa Rica, for example, and it's thought that they've evolved this beautiful metallic, like polished metal kind of look to their entire body as a way of camouflage. So if you live in a very moist environment, if you live literally up in the clouds, you're surrounded by droplets of moisture, if you have a kind of silvery surface on your body,

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1: Am I suffering from a delusion?
2: The animal kingdom has exploited magnetic fields for navigation to some extent. So there's nice articles about sharks, turtles, and birds navigating using magnetic fields. So in some ways, we're kind of catching up.
1: What are the applications for this, alternative GPS, if you like? Where do you see it being used most?
2: Yeah, so in Eastern Europe, GPS is jammed quite often or spoofed, which can lead to planes drifting in another country or just losing GPS instruments. In some cases in the Arctic, there's a particular environment in terms of the GPS availability is not quite as good. And also, since you're close to the North Magnetic Pole, where all the auroras mostly happen, so the northern lights, this will alter the quality of the GPS signal. So instead of having 1 meter positioning accuracy, maybe you'll have 10 meters, maybe sometimes you'll lose the signal. So having these backup systems can be pretty useful for intelligence reconnaissance missions in the north, and especially for autonomous platforms, which need accurate positioning or else you're going to lose them.
1: Well, today's Tech Life journey to Magnetic North is nearly at its end. 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Today's Tech Life was produced by Imran Rahman Jones and presented by me, Chris Vallance.
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5: Welcome to the newsroom. I'm Ankur Desai. A glimmer of positivity as three Iranian oil tankers pass through a U.S. blockade in the Strait of Hormuz for the first time in 2 months.
6: There are currently about four different ideas on the table, looking at ways to open those straits. That needs to cohere into a single, understandable plan, and industry needs to be involved in that planning.
5: In football, you sing when you're winning, but also when you're losing too.
7: We're dancing the streets with the Scottish fans. It was beautiful to see the Iraqis and Scots dancing together. That's what football does. It unites the world.
5: Iraq make a losing return to the World Cup after 40 years, but the fans are still smiling. And there is yet more messy magic to celebrate too. There is a scandal over the price of ice cream in Japan, which we'll tell you all about. And we explore the secrets to the success of the music in the movies of Steven Spielberg with his partner in crime, composer John Williams. All of that to follow this World News Update.
8: BBC News with Moira Alderson. Three Iranian oil tankers have passed through a US blockade in the Strait of Hormuz for the first time in 2 months, according to maritime tracking sites. Tehran and Washington are preparing to sign a peace deal aimed at ending the war. With more details, here's our global

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2: Good morning. What role does Congress have in approving President Trump's tentative agreement with Iran? We speak with Democratic Senator Tim Kaine of Virginia on this hour of Morning Edition from NPR News. Trump's new Federal Reserve chair oversees his first meeting on interest rates today. I'm Leila Faldin.
3: And I'm Amy Martinez. Kevin Warsh wants Fed officials to say less in public about where they think rates are headed. Also, how public support for Luigi Mangione is complicating jury selection in his murder trial. In a chat with two-time Oscar-winning director Alejandro González Iñárritu about his first film, Amores Perros. It's Wednesday, June 17th. Rapper Kendrick Lamar is 39 years old today. News is next.
4: Live from NPR News in Washington, I'm Korva Coleman. The three-day G7 summit is coming to an end in the French Alps. President Trump is planning to hold a news conference. NPR's Franco Ordonez reports he's expected to field questions about his agreement to end the war in Iran.
5: Reactions to the deal have been mixed, as President Trump has yet to release specific details. Catherine Thompson worked on Middle East policy in Trump's Defense Department and is now at the Cato Institute, a libertarian think tank. She says getting to a place where the fighting stops is significant, but that the really hard part is what comes next.
6: The next 60 days is really where, like, the money of this deal is either made or not made, right?
5: And that's because the thorniest issues are still on the table. What happens to the nuclear material that Iran still has? And what is the U.S. prepared to do regarding sanctions relief? Franco Ordonez, NPR News, Evian, France.
4: There were primaries and runoff elections yesterday in Georgia.

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1: Hi, word lovers. I'm Christy the Wordsmith. A fable is a short tale intended to teach a lesson. Many of the stories we would call fables are attributed to the Greek storyteller Aesop, who spun vignettes filled with talking animals with a full range of human personalities. The well-known fable of the tortoise and the hare, for example, teaches that consistency, not speed, ensures success. The word fable is derived from the Latin fabula, meaning narrative or story. But the word fable also suggests a fabrication or a story about as believable as one of Aesop's tales of talking asses and lions. This sense of the word inspired the 16th century construction fibble fable, or lies and nonsense. Fibble fable is another in the roster of English nonsense reduplications, or combinations of sound, repetition, and rhyme. Though the expression fibble fable is a bit antiquated, its vestige remains in our very current and useful word fib, which first appeared in print in the early 1600s. The prolific English critic and playwright John Dryden, in his 1690 comedy Amphitryon, wrote, "I do not say he lies. No, I am too well-bred for that. But his lordship fibs most abominably." That word fib, from the fanciful reduplication fibble fable, implies a trivial falsehood, a lie dressed in a fig leaf. I'm Christy the Wordsmith.
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3: Good morning, Amy Martinez. It's hard to imagine there's anything that Lionel Messi has not done on a football pitch, but there was one thing, a hat trick in the World Cup, emphasis on was, because yesterday, La Pulga Atomico found the back of the net three times in defending champ Argentina's match against Algeria. Now, if that wasn't impressive enough, Messi also tied the record for most career goals in the World Cup. He's got 16, and this year's World Cup is just getting started. It's Morning Edition.
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5: It's Morning Edition from NPR News. I'm Leila Fadel.
3: And I'm A. Martinez. The director of the FBI is describing a plot to attack Sunday's UFC event at the White House. Kash Patel first said on social media Tuesday that agents had foiled the plan and arrested multiple people. One suspect allegedly said the group intended to detonate drones over the crowd and then shoot people as they fled. A Secret Service official said that it was a serious threat and other suspects were still at large. Then Vice President J.D. Vance downplayed the threat on Fox News.
6: I found out about this like the president for the first time this morning. And it turns out the plot was like not that advanced. They weren't in town. They had not really done that much planning.
3: Joining us to discuss this is former Homeland Security official Juliet Kayyem, who writes the Substack newsletter Early Warning. So, Juliet, when you think about what the FBI alleges and then how Vice President Vance talked about it, I mean, how would you assess the threat?
7: Well, what we know is that at least five men have been arrested, and this was from California, Missouri, Nebraska, Ohio, and they appear to have been on a Signal chat discussing these sort of grandiose plans for a massive terror attack. They did not appear to have the capacity, did not appear to be imminent. And one of the mothers, this was not something the FBI found out. One of the mothers had come forward and said her son was acting in a weird way and was threatening to do something and had sort of hooked up with some other guys on Signal to plan something nefarious. So there was thoughts of it. There was discussion of it amongst this group, but there was absolutely no imminency. And we know that because, for example, the president and the vice president were not told about it. And generally, if there is a real terrorist threat or terrorist attack attempt against where they are, they would have been notified and there would have been changes to the security protocol for the UFC event.
3: So what do you think accounts for the disconnect seemingly between what the Secret Service is saying and what their bosses are saying?
7: I know. We're both laughing because it's like the first time you might just blame it on the fact that Kash Patel, you know, really didn't have any experience to be the director of the FBI. But we're a year and a half into this administration. This is probably the sixth or seventh time that Kash Patel aggressively, sometimes erroneously and often prematurely, as he did in this case, tweets out an ongoing investigation. At best, these are just silly, and he looks sort of immature and unable to control his emotions. But at worst, and we see that in this case, the information can disrupt an ongoing investigation. Look, the Secret Service has two roles. One is the one that we tend to know, which is they protect our VIPs, protect the constitutional order and the president and the vice president. A second role they have is investigations of these threats. And it does appear that there was an ongoing investigation because there were other people on the Signal chat. We'd want to identify who they are and determine that they weren't a threat to the president or anyone else. I don't understand why it's still happening, except his desire to sort of promote what the FBI is doing. And I'll be honest with you, I've never seen the Secret Service essentially in their press conference say the FBI was wrong to do this. They said it in code, but anyone listening understood that they were not happy.
3: Well, Julia Kayyem leads the Homeland Security Project at Harvard University. Juliet, as always, thank you very much.
7: Thank you so much.

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1: 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This is AJ Williams with your weather forecast for June 17th. Today, mostly sunny in the morning, then becoming partly cloudy, highs in the 70s. Missoula, Polson, Libby, and Eureka, highs up to 80. Kalispell, Whitefish, and Thompson Falls, highs up to 75. Butte, Hamilton, and Deer Lodge, highs up to 72. And Phillipsburg, a high of 70. In central Montana today, a chance of rain and a slight chance of thunderstorms, highs 65 to 70. Great Falls, Helena, and White Sulphur Springs, a high of 70. And Browning, a high of 65 degrees. In southwest Montana today, sunny, then becoming partly cloudy. Highs in the mid-60s to mid-70s. Bozeman and Dillon, highs up to 75. 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
6: Good morning. President Trump says he'll do whatever he can to end Russia's war against Ukraine, but also that the U.S. has nothing to do with it. How are European leaders reading the mixed messages? It's Morning Edition from NPR News. A Trump endorsement led to a Republican primary win in one of the country's most closely watched Senate contests. I'm Ian Martinez.
0: And I'm Leila Fadel. From Georgia to Oklahoma and Alabama to D.C., we follow the vote for primary results. Also, the Trump administration moves oversight of special education and student civil rights out of the Education Department. And NPR examines grievances filed by prisoners to find the system doesn't work. It's Wednesday, June 17th. On this day in 1885, hundreds of pieces of the Statue of Liberty arrived in New York. The news is next.
7: Live from NPR News in Washington, I'm Corva Coleman. Iran's Revolutionary Guard is warning of a harsh response if Israel does not halt its attacks in Lebanon. Israel continues to strike the Iranian-backed militants Hezbollah despite a tentative deal reached between the U.S. and Iran. NPR's Aya Batrawi has more.
8: Iran's Revolutionary Guard says Israel's violated the ceasefire in southern Lebanon 84 times in the past 2 days. And it warned in a statement Israel should expect a, quote, harsh response if it does not end its war against Hezbollah. Iran says the agreement with the U.S., set to be signed Friday, states attacks on Lebanon will be halted. Iran also says it views any continued Israeli occupation of Lebanon as a violation of this initial agreement. Israel says its forces will remain in southern Lebanon for as long as necessary. Hezbollah's attacks at Israel have killed 23 soldiers and 2 civilians. Lebanese authorities say Israel's attacks have killed more than 3,800 people, hundreds of them women and children, and displaced more than 1 million. Aya Batrawi, NPR News, Cairo.
7: President Trump has been talking about the tentative agreement with Iran at the G7 summit in France. The G7 leaders released a statement praising Trump's, quote, strong leadership on the issue, even though no text of the potential agreement has been publicly released. But the G7 leaders also called for an additional diplomatic agreement to bring peace and stability to the Mideast. President Trump says he's delaying a hearing for his nominee for the Director of National Intelligence. NPR's Franco Ordonez reports that's because Trump wants to force Congress

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4: Good morning. What role does Congress have in approving President Trump's tentative agreement with Iran? We speak with Democratic Senator Tim Kaine of Virginia on this hour of Morning Edition from NPR News. Trump's new Federal Reserve chair oversees his first meeting on interest rates today. I'm Leila Faldin.
5: And I'm Amy Martinez. Kevin Warsh wants Fed officials to say less in public about where they think rates are headed. Also, how public support for Luigi Mangione is complicating jury selection in his murder trial. In a chat with two-time Oscar-winning director Alejandro González Iñárritu about his first film, Amores Perros. It's Wednesday, June 17th. Rapper Kendrick Lamar is 39 years old today. News is next.
6: Live from NPR News in Washington, I'm Korva Coleman. President Trump says he could go back to bombing Iran if he's not satisfied with the tentative deal with Iran. NPR's Franco Ordonez reports on some of the uncertainty surrounding the proposed agreement.
7: President Trump is wrapping up his final day of the G7 summit before heading toward Paris, where he'll have dinner with the French president at the Palace of Versailles. In a meeting with the Egyptian president, Trump said the agreement that's been signed with Iran doesn't prevent the U.S. from taking action if he feels it's necessary.
8: It's a memorandum of understanding, and if I don't like it, we'll go back to shooting at them, dropping bombs on their head.
9: When do you expect the wording?
8: If I don't like it, if they don't behave, we'll go right back to dropping bombs right smack in the middle of their head.
7: And Trump insisted that the agreement does not include any immediate sanctions relief. Franco Ordonez, NPR News, Evian, France.
6: The British government is investigating reports that a Russian warship fired warning shots at a British yacht in the English Channel. NPR's Fatima Al-Kassab has more from London.
10: Britain's Ministry of Defense says it's investigating an incident involving a Russian warship near the Isle of Wight, just outside UK territorial waters. Crew aboard a UK-registered yacht say a Russian Navy vessel fired warning shots at them from a distance of approximately 500 yards. No injuries have been reported, and the yacht is now continuing its journey. A Royal Navy boat has visited the yacht to gather details from crew and check they are safe. It's currently being treated as an isolated incident. It comes days after British Marines boarded and seized a Russian oil tanker in the English Channel from Russia's so-called shadow fleet of vessels that transport oil in violation of international sanctions. Fatima Al-Kassab, NPR News, London.
6: Federal prosecutors in Minneapolis have charged 15 people for allegedly conspiring to impede federal agents. This comes from the Trump administration's immigration crackdown this year in Minnesota. From Minnesota Public Radio, Estelle Timar Wilcox reports.
11: The 15 defendants.

0: Are accused of coordinating blockades at a federal building in the Twin Cities and threatening federal agents, among other actions. U.S. Attorney Dan Rosen says the defendants put agents at risk.
1: They all joined an agreement, a conspiracy, to interfere with lawful immigration enforcement operations. The conspiracy was not to interfere by their voice, but to do it by force.
0: Rosen did not say how many, if any, agents were harmed as a result. Federal prosecutors have previously brought cases against 36 people in Minnesota for impeding federal agents. Half of those charges have been dropped. For NPR News, I'm Estelle Timar-Wilcox in Minneapolis.
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3: With Montana News, I'm Austin Amostoy. Governor Greg Gianforte and state health officials have agreed to withhold a pay bump for Medicaid providers. MTPR's Aaron Bolton reports the move will resolve a budget shortfall for the public health insurance program.
4: The state health department earlier this year told lawmakers that current Medicaid funding would fall about $7 million short. Officials were able to move some funding from different accounts to help fill that gap. Health officials told lawmakers they were considering eliminating some optional Medicaid services, but foregoing the 3% pay increase for Medicaid providers was enough. In a statement, the state health department said, quote, "To be clear, these aren't cuts. DPHHS is not implementing a second year of provider rate adjustments due to the legislature not adopting the department's request for Medicaid funding during the 2025 session," unquote. Health officials say lawmakers didn't accurately estimate how much patients would utilize Medicaid despite repeated warnings. Healthcare providers are dealing with rising costs, and Medicaid already falls short of what it costs to provide many services. Some providers may be forced to eliminate services if they become financially unsustainable. In Columbia Falls, I'm Aaron Bolton.
3: Governor Greg Gianforte and his wife Susan donated a $5 million Helena Mansion to the state this week. The Hauser Mansion will serve as the official residence of future governors. The current governor's mansion has fallen into disrepair due to lack of funding from the legislature. Gianforte moved out of the old mansion and into the Hauser property shortly after he was elected. State lawmakers approved $270,000 to upkeep the Hauser Mansion last session. That funding was conditional on the state land board accepting the donation. Governor Gianforte, who chairs the board, recused himself from the vote, which was unanimous. State officials are still deciding what to do with the former governor's mansion and are expected to decide later this year. I'm Austin Amostoy, and you're listening to Montana Public Radio.

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6: Live from NPR News in Washington, I'm Dave Mattingly. Leaders at the G7 summit in the French Alps are endorsing President Trump's agreement to end the war with Iran. It's scheduled to be signed in Geneva on Friday at a formal ceremony. The U.S. delegation will be led by Vice President Vance. The memorandum of understanding is expected to result in the reopening of the Strait of Hormuz and an end to the U.S. naval blockade of Iranian ports. That would be followed by 60 days of negotiations over Iran's nuclear program. Canadian Prime Minister Mark Carney says Ottawa is imposing new sanctions on Russia. He announced them at the G7, as Dan Karpinchuk reports.
7: The announcement came after Carney's meeting on the sidelines of the summit with Ukrainian President Volodymyr Zelensky. He said Ottawa and Kyiv are working more closely on the production of drones together, and the next stage of that is coming up for discussion. Carney also condemned Russia's latest attack on Kyiv, including the strike on the Pechersk Lavra Monastery. So far, Canada has provided more than $2.8 billion in military aid to Ukraine and imposed sanctions against more than 3,400 individuals and entities, as well as 600 vessels. The new package targets another 162 individuals, entities, and vessels in what Ottawa has described as assets of the Russian war machine. For NPR News, I'm Dan Karpinchuk in Toronto.
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3: With Montana News, I'm Austin Amastoy. Construction has begun on a terminal upgrade at the Billings Airport. Yellowstone Public Radio's Kay Erickson was at Friday's launch of the two-year project.
8: City, county, and aviation leaders gathered under a bright blue sky for the launch of a major terminal improvement project at the Billings-Logan International Airport. Assistant Aviation Director Paul Kara said the ticket counter and baggage area construction projects will improve the overall passenger experience at the Billings Airport.
9: It will streamline check-in and baggage screening. It'll increase opportunities for expansion of existing air service providers, and it'll create new opportunities for new entrants to come to Billings Airport.
8: Billings Mayor Mike Nelson said this project is an example that Billings is on the move.
10: We're growing. We're going to the future. We are going to be greater than we are today, each and every day.
8: Funding for this expansion includes a $3.5 million grant from the Federal Aviation Administration Airport Terminal Program. Construction will take about 2 years to complete. In Billings, I'm Kay Erickson.
3: And I'm Austin Amastoy. For more Montana news, visit our website, mtpr.org. 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
4: Hello and good morning, my friends. Welcome to Wednesday. The date is June 17th, and we're going to take a look at our current conditions now. Skies are sunny in the western half of the state this morning, largely cloudy in central Montana. At last report, Kalispell, 55 degrees, Missoula, 58, Butte, 51, Hamilton and Libby, 59 degrees, Thompson Falls and Polson, 57, Eureka and Deer Lodge, 55, Phillipsburg, 51, Bozeman and Dillon, 55, Great Falls and Helena, 53 degrees, White Sulphur Springs, 47, and Browning, 52. In 5 minutes, we will examine your full Wednesday forecast once again. The time is 7:44.
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4: Good morning, Montana. It's Wednesday, June 17th. How we doing? Are we enjoying this prolonged bout of summer weather? Well, it's just in time for the solstice coming up here on Sunday, not too far away from the summer season now. Let's take a look at your Wednesday forecast together. With a lot of sunshine out there, west of the Divide, mostly sunny skies today. Missoula, Kalispell, Whitefish, and Hamilton with a high of 74 degrees, Butte 70. Polson, Thompson Falls, and Eureka 78, Libby 80 degrees, Deer Lodge 67, and Phillipsburg 64. Central Montana, partly cloudy today with a chance of rain showers and a slight chance of thunderstorms this afternoon. Great Falls with a high of 71 degrees, Helena 74, and White Sulphur Springs and Browning 66. And we finish up with Southwest Montana, expecting sunshine today. Bozeman with a high of 72 degrees, and Dillon, 76. Coming up next, more from our friends at NPR, and at the top of the hour, I'll have more Montana news for you. The time is 7:51.
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8: And I'm Stephen Skeep. 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StoryCorps. 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Many people cry. Sometimes I cry. Now, StoryCorps and Morning Edition are teaming up to create another collection of interviews for America's 250th birthday. 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
9: So we are, for the 250th birthday of America, creating a portal, a site, where two Morning Edition listeners can have a conversation about their lives for 40 minutes, and it goes to the Library of Congress. So we're trying to create a time capsule of who we are as Americans on the occasion of the 250th birthday of America.
8: So this is not talking to a loved one. This is talking to a stranger.
9: Yeah. And, you know, it might seem kind of scary, but as you know, talking to strangers is incredibly fun.
8: It's a thing that I love to do. I will knock on doors and talk to random voters in politically interesting areas. And yet I know some people would never want to do it at all.
9: Well, you got to try. And that's what StoryCorps is all about. And hopefully that's what's going to happen for the 250th for this project we're calling Connect 250, that Morning Edition listeners will get to talk to a stranger, talk about their lives, and have that become part of American history at the Library of Congress.
8: What pointers do you give for interviewing someone you've never met before?
9: You know, it's pretty easy. You just ask that question you've always wanted to ask.

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3: Good morning. President Trump says he'll do whatever he can to end Russia's war against Ukraine, but also that the U.S. has nothing to do with it. How are European leaders reading the mixed messages? It's Morning Edition from NPR News. A Trump endorsement led to a Republican primary win in one of the country's most closely watched Senate contests. Sammy Martinez.
4: And I'm Leila Fadil. From Georgia to Oklahoma and Alabama to D.C., we follow the vote for primary results. Also, the Trump administration moves oversight of special education and student civil rights out of the Education Department. And NPR examines grievances filed by prisoners to find the system doesn't work. It's Wednesday, June 17th. On this day in 1885, hundreds of pieces of the Statue of Liberty arrived in New York. The news is next.
5: Live from NPR News in Washington, I'm Corva Coleman. President Trump says he could resume bombing Iran if he doesn't like the tentative peace deal with Iran or Iran's behavior. NPR's Aya Batraoui says a little is known about the memo of understanding between the U.S. and Iran.
6: They say the first is ending the war. The second is that Iran would open the Strait of Hormuz again for commercial shipping. And the third is that the U.S. would end its blockade of Iranian ports. Iran also says that this is a 1.5-page memorandum of understanding and that after it is signed on Friday, the two sides will sit down for talks on the thorniest issues. That's Iran's nuclear program and U.S. sanctions.
5: NPR's Aya Batraoui reporting. President Trump has been talking about the tentative deal at the G7 summit in France that is now wrapping up. Trump is expected to hold a news conference soon. The G7 leaders praised the proposed deal but have called for an additional one to bring peace and stability to the Middle East. Stocks opened higher this morning as investors wait to hear from the new chair of the Federal Reserve this afternoon. NPR's Scott Horsley reports the Dow Jones Industrial Average rose about 200 points in early trading.
7: Fed Chairman Kevin Warsh is overseeing his first interest rate policy meeting this week. It comes as a wartime spike in energy prices has pushed inflation to its highest level in more than 3 years. The central bank is expected to hold its benchmark interest rate steady today. Retail sales rose more than expected last month, fueled in part by higher gasoline prices. Spending at gas stations rose 3.4% in May compared to April, while spending at grocery stores was flat and spending at restaurants was down. Gasoline prices have been inching lower in anticipation of a diplomatic deal to end the war with Iran, but AAA says the average price of regular gas is still about a buck a gallon higher than it was before the war started. Scott Horsley, NPR News, Washington.
5: Lawyers for some 330,000 Haitians who are legally living in the U.S. have asked the U.S. Supreme Court to dismiss a major immigration case. They claim new evidence shows the Trump administration misrepresented key facts in the case. NPR's Nina Totenberg reports.
8: The Trump administration has repeatedly tried to deport Haitians who were living in the U.S. legally under temporary protected status. TPS was enacted by Congress in 1990 to protect people who cannot return to their home countries because their safety would be imperiled by war, civil unrest, or natural disasters. At the Supreme Court in April, the Trump administration sought once again to deport Haitians, many of whom have lived in the U.S. for decades. With a decision expected in the coming weeks, lawyers for the Haitians filed papers asking the High Court to dismiss the case because the Trump Justice Department, they said, misrepresented key facts that have surfaced in a separate case.

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2: With Montana News, I'm Austin Amostoy. Governor Greg Gianforte and state health officials have agreed to withhold a pay bump for Medicaid providers. MTPR's Aaron Bolton reports the move will resolve a budget shortfall for the public health insurance program.
3: The state health department earlier this year told lawmakers that current Medicaid funding would fall about $7 million short. Officials were able to move some funding from different accounts to help fill that gap. Health officials told lawmakers they were considering eliminating some optional Medicaid services, but foregoing the 3% pay increase for Medicaid providers was enough. In a statement, the state health department said, quote, "To be clear, these aren't cuts. DPHHS is not implementing a second year of provider rate adjustments due to the legislature not adopting the department's request for Medicaid funding during the 2025 session," unquote. Health officials say lawmakers didn't accurately estimate how much patients would utilize Medicaid despite repeated warnings. Healthcare providers are dealing with rising costs, and Medicaid already falls short of what it costs to provide many services. Some providers may be forced to eliminate services if they become financially unsustainable. In Columbia Falls, I'm Aaron Bolton.
2: Governor Greg Gianforte and his wife Susan donated a $5 million Helena Mansion to the state this week. The Hauser Mansion will serve as the official residence of future governors. The current governor's mansion has fallen into disrepair due to lack of funding from the legislature. Gianforte moved out of the old mansion and into the Hauser property shortly after he was elected. State lawmakers approved $270,000 to upkeep the Hauser Mansion last session. That funding was conditional on the state land board accepting the donation. Governor Gianforte, who chairs the board, recused himself from the vote, which was unanimous. State officials are still deciding what to do with the former governor's mansion and are expected to decide later this year. I'm Austin Amostoy, and you're listening to Montana Public Radio.

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2: Wondering how many of you are listening from the Dakotas this morning because you blew over yesterday. It's Wednesday, June 17th. Good morning, everybody. Well, yesterday we experienced some very gusty winds. Today, mildly gusty is the name of the game. Not nearly the same bluster as yesterday, but we aren't likely to calm all the way down until tomorrow or Friday. Here are your forecast details. West of the Divide today, mostly sunny. Missoula, Kalispell, Whitefish, and Hamilton with a high of 74 degrees. Butte, 70. Polson, Thompson Falls, and Eureka, 78. Libby, 80. Deer Lodge, 67 degrees. And Phillipsburg, 64. Central Montana, partly cloudy with a chance of rain and a slight chance of thunderstorms this afternoon. Great Falls with a high of 71 degrees, Helena 74, and White Sulphur Springs and Browning 66. Finally, Southwest Montana, sunny today. Bozeman with a high of 72 degrees and Dillon 76. Coming up here in 11 minutes, we'll bring you one more round of Montana news on this Wednesday morning. Stay tuned, Montana. The time is 8:20.
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0: 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I'm Leila Fadel.
6: And I'm A. Martinez. People who go to prison lose rights. Now, one important right they keep is the ability to file a grievance about their treatment. In federal prisons, that grievance process could correct problems, stop abuse, or help prisoners get urgent medical care if the system worked. It almost never does. That's the finding of an investigation by NPR correspondent Joseph Shapiro and Christy Thompson of the Marshall Project. Here's Joe Shapiro with our report.
7: Dustin Rowland got jumped by two other prisoners. They kicked and stomped him. He ended up with a hernia of tissue bulging out near his belly button.
8: A little knot on my stomach, about the size of a penny, and then it got a little bit bigger than the size of a silver dollar. It poked out of my stomach. It looked like a stomach on top of a stomach.
7: For the next 2 years, he lived with the sharp pain that made it hard to eat or to sleep at night. A doctor said he needed surgery. A judge did too. But the Federal Bureau of Prisons disagreed and instead gave him pills and a belt to compress the hernia. It was his cellmate who told him what to do.
8: Well, my cellie knew how to do the grievance system, and you got to write them up, so they'll do something for you.
7: The grievance system. Federal prisons have a set of rules and procedures to let prisoners file complaints, from reporting rotten food to abuse by a guard. One of the most common issues, asking for medical care. The grievance system is antiquated. Prisoners write out complaints on carbon copy forms, no computers. There are specific rules and tight deadlines through four levels of appeal. And that's before they can even get to court and ask a judge to help. The Marshall Project and NPR looked at records of nearly a million cases going back 24 years. Our investigation shows that the Federal Bureau of Prisons grievance system just doesn't work. In 2023, fewer than 2% of cases got decided in favor of the prisoner, and just 1% of appeals for medical care.
8: I don't understand. I still don't understand it.
7: Like many cases, Dustin Rowland's complaint was thrown out, not on its merits, but on a technicality. Prison officials said he had not attached the correct documents. If any paperwork was missing, he says it was because prison officials never gave it to him.
8: So I lost because y'all lost the paperwork that I mailed to y'all? That's not right.
7: It came down to his word that he sent the right paperwork against the word of the prison officials he was complaining about.
9: It is 7020-0640.
7: Terry McGuire Malika had the proof that all her paperwork got sent, and she still got denied.
10: And what was that?
9: That was the certified tracking number on the Form 11 that was mailed to Washington.
7: She'd sent her complaint by certified mail, and when officials said they never got it, she could prove they did.
9: It says, this is in response to your request for administrative remedy.
7: Malika needed health care, too. She had a painful fibroid tumor on her uterus.
9: Wherein you state that you have had pain in your lower abdomen, uterus, and ovaries since 2016.
7: Last year, a court ruled in her favor. That's rare. The judge said she'd proved she'd completed the many steps of filing a grievance. The judge told her she could now sue the prison system to demand that surgery. But she's still waiting. The Federal Bureau of Prisons told us that, for privacy reasons, it can't discuss the grievances of individual prisoners, but that its grievance system is set up to, quote, solve problems and be responsive to issues raised by inmates. Attorney John Boston questions that. He wrote a manual that prisoners use to file grievances and lawsuits.
11: There are very, very large numbers of cases where people file grievances and they just never get a response of any sort.
7: Boston, who ran the Prisoners' Rights Project at New York's Legal Aid Society, says the system was set up to make prisoners fail because they can't take a complaint to court until they first complete every step of that internal prison grievance system.
11: Given the isolation of the prison population, you can't go in there and look around to see if something's rotten, and they can't get out to tell you about it.
7: NPR and the Marshall Project found case after case that was thrown out for some small procedural issue. The man who filled out the form in pencil, not a pen, or the woman at a California prison who says a guard sexually abused her. But her grievance was thrown out, she says, because she misspelled his last name.
12: Just a huge number of them are about really, really serious matters.
7: Margot Schlanger, a University of Michigan law professor, says the grievance requirements were created by Congress in 1996 to stop prisoners from going to court to file frivolous lawsuits. But it stopped the filing of serious grievances, too.
12: They're about abysmal medical care and awful conditions and failures to protect them from harm by staff or by other prisoners. They're about sexual violations. They're about really bad things. And having a system that stands in the way and says, you know what, because you filed that grievance after 3 days instead of after 2 days, you are out of luck and out of court. That is a shocking betrayal of justice.
7: In January, Terry McGuire Malika left prison after she served almost 11 years for fraud and witness intimidation. She moved home to Birmingham, Alabama, to live in a federal halfway house.
13: And then the gynecology building is just like...
7: Malika took us to the entrance of a Birmingham clinic.
9: They have so many specialists. Like, I can see a gastroenterologist here. I can see a gynecologist here.
7: But the long wait for surgery created more complicated health problems for her.
9: They're going to have to actually do a cut. And it's not going to be like through the belly button or anything. It's going to be like from hip bone to hip bone.
7: A decade ago, when Malika first filed those grievances in prison, the fibroid was small and fixable, she says, with a simple laparoscopic surgery. But while she waited, it grew, at one point to the size of a five-month pregnancy. She says doctors told her she can't do that minimally invasive surgery now.
9: It's going to be hysterectomy, taking out the uterus and probably the ovaries now.
7: The investigation by NPR and the Marshall Project found that federal prisoners are losing more and more often. In 2000, the Federal Bureau of Prisons granted grievances in 7% of cases. But according to our analysis, prisoners succeed in less than 2% of cases now. Joseph Shapiro, NPR News.
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10: The Las Culturistas Culture Awards have serious fanfare, serious celebrities, but not so serious award categories.
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10: I'm Ilsa Chang. Hosts Bowen Yang and Matt Rogers join us on All Things Considered from NPR News.
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16: This week on The Right Question, Emily Haworth Booth discusses motherhood and language in her debut novel, Mare. I'm Lauren Korn. 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
17: Live from NPR News in Washington, I'm Dave Mattingly. A judge in New York City says Luigi Mangione's lawyers plan to argue the 28-year-old was suffering from extreme emotional disturbance when the CEO of United Healthcare was shot and killed. Mangione has pleaded not guilty to state and federal charges stemming from the shooting of Brian Thompson outside a hotel in Midtown Manhattan in December of 2024. There are now more than 4,000 National Guard troops deployed on the streets of Washington, D.C. The federal government announced a surge ahead of America's 250th anniversary celebration, as NPR's Kat Lonsdorf reports.
18: Around 1,200 troops from dozens of states have been added to President Trump's Washington, D.C. National Guard deployment in recent weeks, and hundreds more are expected by July 4th. Trump deployed the Guard in August of last year as part of an effort to fight crime and beautify the city. Crime was already trending down before Trump got into office, and the National Guard has no arresting power. Troops, many of whom are armed, are mainly performing patrols around the city, making their presence known in residential areas, parks, and metro stops. According to an estimate by the nonpartisan Congressional Budget Office, the current deployment in D.C. costs around $2.4 million a day. Kat Lonsdorf, NPR News, Washington.
17: On Wall Street, the Dow is up 235 points. 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
2: With Montana News, I'm Austin Amastoy. Construction has begun on a terminal upgrade at the Billings Airport. Yellowstone Public Radio's Kay Erickson was at Friday's launch of the two-year project.
19: City, county, and aviation leaders gathered under a bright blue sky for the launch of a major terminal improvement project at the Billings Logan International Airport. Assistant Aviation Director Paul Kara said the ticket counter and baggage area construction projects will improve the overall passenger experience at the Billings Airport.
20: It will streamline check-in and baggage screening. It'll increase opportunities for expansion of existing air service providers, and it'll create new opportunities for new entrants to come to Billings Airport.
19: Billings Mayor Mike Nelson said this project is an example that Billings is on the move.
21: We're growing. We're going to the future. We are going to be greater than we are today, each and every day.
19: Funding for this expansion includes a $3.5 million grant from the Federal Aviation Administration Airport Terminal Program. Construction will take about 2 years to complete. In Billings, I'm Kay Erickson.
2: And I'm Austin Amastoy. 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
2: Stardate June 17th. As the moon orbits Earth, its gravitational pull creates the ocean tides. As the bulge in the water laps against the continents, it creates drag that slows our planet's rotation. That increases the length of a day by about 2.4 milliseconds per century. That doesn't sound like much, but over the eons, it adds up. That rate can be affected by big changes in Earth itself, including powerful earthquakes, volcanic eruptions, tropical storms, and more. And over the past few decades, it's become clear that one of those factors is climate change. As Earth gets warmer, glaciers and polar ice sheets melt, raising sea level. The extra water increases the power of the tides, slowing Earth's rotation. According to a recent study, that's extending the day by 1.33 milliseconds per century, the highest rate of change over the past 3.6 million years. And the rate could get even bigger by the end of the century. In fact, climate change could add more to the day than the effects of the moon itself. As Earth slows down, the moon moves farther away. Right now, it's receding at about an inch and a half per year. But climate change could speed things up, pushing the moon away. The crescent moon is low in the west at sunset, and it has a bright companion, Venus, the brilliant evening star. They drop from sight a couple of hours later. Tomorrow, measuring the age of the universe. And we have more sky watching tips and much more about the cosmos in Stardate magazine. Details at stardate.org. I'm Billy Henry.
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Good morning, everyone. Welcome to Morning Classics for Wednesday, June 17th. I'm Susan Israel. We'll start off today's program with the violin sonata in E-flat major, Opus 18, by Richard Strauss. After that, an interesting arrangement of Leonard Bernstein's West Side Story, a concerto for string quartet and orchestra. The second hour's music includes Alexander Scriabin's 12 Etudes Opus 8 for piano and Béla Bartók's Cantata Profana. All of these pieces are on the program today on Morning Classics.

Our first piece today is by Richard Strauss. The violin sonata in E-flat major, opus 18, was composed in 1887 and published the following year. It was during this time that Strauss fell in love with a soprano named Pauline de Anna, whom he later married. It's been said that his feelings for her are reflected in this sonata. While it's not considered groundbreaking in violin literature, it is frequently performed and recorded, and has been praised for its lyrical beauty and its technical demands made on both the violinist and pianist. Violinist Kyung-hwa Chung performs here with pianist Christian Zimmerman. Here is the Violin Sonata in E-flat Major, opus 18 by Richard Strauss.

0: The Violin Sonata in E-flat Major, Opus 18 by Richard Strauss, performed by violinist Kyung-hwa Chung and pianist Christian Zimmerman. Music by Leonard Bernstein is coming up next. Music from West Side Story, a concerto for string quartet and orchestra, will be on when we return.
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0: This is Morning Classics. I'm Susan Israel. We continue with some favorite music by Leonard Bernstein. West Side Story, arranged and reworked as a concerto for a string quartet and orchestra, based on the 1957 musical. This 2011 arrangement extracts and transforms its musical and dramatic ideas into a concert piece, making full use of Bernstein's writing style that fuses European symphonic techniques with American popular and Latin dance forms. It has a dual nature as a virtuosic chamber concerto, while offering a condensed version of the original narrative of West Side Story. The arrangement is by Randall Craig Fleischer. It's performed here by the Chicago Sinfonietta, conducted by Mei Ann Chen, featuring the Harlem Quartet. Here is Leonard Bernstein's West Side Story, arranged as a concerto for string quartet and orchestra by Randall Craig Fleischer.

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1: Welcome back to Morning Classics. I'm Susan Israel. We turn next to some different music by Russian composer and pianist Alexander Scriabin, 1872 to 1915. He was influenced early on by Chopin's music, writing in a tonal romantic period style. He later developed a highly dissonant writing style that was somewhere between traditional tonality and atonality. He had a keen interest in metaphysical ideas as well, embracing the idea of synesthesia, for example. He created a color-coded circle of fifths that associated colors with specific harmonic tones. Scriabin wrote piano etudes throughout his career. His early miniatures were in the style of Chopin, which led to his nickname, the Russian Chopin. His 12 Opus 8 etudes fall into this category, as they were strongly influenced by both Chopin and Rachmaninoff. We'll hear these performed by pianist Dmitri Alexeyev. 12 Etudes, Opus 8 for Piano by Alexander Scriabin.

0: Music by Alexander Scriabin, 12 Etudes, Opus 8 for piano, performed by Dmitri Alexeyev. Our last work for today is by Béla Bartók. We'll hear his cantata profana after a short break.
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We end today's program with music by Hungarian composer Béla Bartók. His cantata profana, subtitled The Nine Enchanted Stags, was written for tenor, baritone, double mixed chorus and orchestra, and was completed in 1930. It tells a mystical story of a hunter's nine sons who turn into stags, never to return home. Bartók had a strong interest in Eastern European folk music and folklore, which was reflected here. For this work, he chose a Romanian winter solstice ceremonial text for his libretto, combining a folklore feel with neoclassical allusions to music of Bach. We'll hear it performed by the Budapest Festival Orchestra and the Choir of Hungarian Radio and TV, under the direction of Sir George Schulte. Here is the Cantata Profana, or Nine Enchanted Stags, by Béla Bartók.

That was the Cantata Profana by Béla Bartók, performed by the Budapest Festival Orchestra and the Choir of Hungarian Radio and TV, conducted by Sir George Scholte. Thanks, everyone, for listening to Morning Classics today, and thanks to Alan R. Scott, who selects the music for this program. Please join us again tomorrow for Thursday Morning Classics, hosted by Tom Cook. Music will include the Haydn Cello Concerto No. 1 in C major and the Brahms Symphony No. 2 in D major. An NPR News update is coming up next, and then Wednesday Freeforms. I'm Susan Israel. 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
1: The terms of the U.S.'s Memorandum of Understanding with Iran for attempting to end their war. At a news conference today, Trump did not rule out a resumption of U.S. strikes against Iran.
2: If we didn't do this deal, we could have dropped more bombs for another 3 weeks, 2 weeks, 4 weeks, 2 years. You would never have the Hormuz Strait open. You would never have success. Your market would have, instead of going up at levels that nobody's ever seen before, would go down at levels that nobody ever saw before, maybe except for 1929 or whatever.
1: Now, the president laid out some of the broad strokes of his preliminary agreement. Trump said the two sides would begin the technical discussions on the Iran nuclear issues immediately, and that any economic relief for Iran as a result of the deal will, quote, be based on merit. The confirmation hearing for Director of National Intelligence nominee Jay Clayton is postponed. Senate Select Committee Chair Republican Tom Cotton of Arkansas confirmed President Trump told Clayton not to show up. Cotton called that regrettable. In an overnight social media post, President Trump wrote housing official Bill Pulte would continue as acting DNI, a decision facing bipartisan backlash in Congress. Trump's blocking a key intelligence gathering tool from being renewed as leverage. He wants Congress to advance a stalled voting restrictions bill and another of his nominees for a separate position. No changes in interest rates are expected to be announced today when the Federal Reserve wraps up its latest policy meeting. NPR Scott Horsley says the central bank is wrestling with the highest inflation in the U.S. economy in more than 3 years, fueled by the war with Iran.
3: A wartime spike in energy prices has pushed inflation up to 4.2%. But the Fed's main tool for battling price hikes, higher interest rates, would do little to address the supply shock caused by the U.S. war with Iran. So, for now, Fed policymakers are expected to sit tight. President Trump wants the central bank to lower interest rates, and he chose the new Fed chairman, Kevin Warsh, with that goal in mind. Warsh meets with reporters this afternoon for the first time since taking over at the central bank. Warsh's colleagues on the rate-setting committee will also offer an updated forecast of where they think prices and interest rates are headed for the rest of the year. Scott Horsley, NPR News, Washington.
1: With a Fed decision coming soon, let's turn to U.S. stocks. We see the Dow is up 191 points. The S&P is down slightly, and the NASDAQ is off 33 points. From Washington, this is NPR News.
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6: And welcome to Freeforms. I'm your host, Howard Kingston. I'll be here until the BBC News at 12:31. Today is a special day. I'm doing my favorites of the tracks released this year. So they're all brand new this year, and these are just some of the really good stuff that's out there.

I began this first set of all new releases of the year, my favorites of the year, I should say, with Nick Hansen and Special Kind of Love, which is a new single. Next up, we heard Most Likely Marlin and The Worst Part, which was also a single. Then we heard Andrew Wasilik featuring Gruff Riss and The Cold Collar single. Then we heard Grace Ives and Now I'm from her album Girlfriend. We heard Duke, although it's spelled J-V-K-E, I think it's pronounced Duke, and ZVC, name of the other artist, and Made For Me, which is a single. And then a lovely voice of Jess Taylor and First Kiss, the title track of her new EP. Then we heard Flower Child, although it's spelled F-L-W-R-C-H-Y-L-D, and a new single called Squeeze. Next up was Micah Millar and A Little More Time for Love from the album A Little Bit of Me. Just before this, we had a lovely song by Strangers on a Bench featuring Jez Low and Tine Mouthing, which is a single. We're listening to the great LA producer Wolfman, accompanied by Devin Yesberger and Noah Socia, and The Mantra, which is a single. Stay tuned, won't you?

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2: Hey, and welcome back to Freeforms with me, Howard Kingston. I'm playing some of my favorites that have been released in 2026. Here we go.

0: I started off that second set with Jet Vespa and Gurasan Park. And the track was called Don't Record, which was a single, is a single. Next we heard the band Jungle and The Wave from their new album Sunshine. After that we heard Kevin Morby and Badlands from his wonderful album Little Wide Open. After that, we heard Aldous Harding and H. Hawkline and Venus in the Zinnia from their wonderful album Train on the Island. Next up, Chuck Adams and Yes, I'm on My Way from the album Doxology. Then we heard XX Julia and Margie and Sun, which is a new single. After that, we heard Kieran Quigley and Is This a Problem, Darling?, which is a single from him. Then we heard British band Dry Cleaning and Cruise Ship Designer from their new album Secret Love. The wonderful artist Thundercat and I Wish I Didn't Waste Your Time from his excellent album Distracted. And then the virtuoso Japanese guitarist Ichika Nito and Lost Stars from The Moon's Elbow. And just before this, we heard the lovely Milk, that's M-I-L-C-K, and A World Hymn from Hymns and Battle Cries, which is a new EP from them. We're listening to Pearson Booth featuring Late Night Tones and Lying Down in Green Pastures, which is a single. Stay tuned.
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Okay, let me tell you what we heard in that third and final set. We started off with Onra, O-N-R-A, and That Kind of Girl from a new album, After Dark. Next up, we heard DJ Seinfeld featuring Just Lil and The Wave from the album If This Is It. We heard a new single by Ayush, and it was called Wake Up. Then came Yasmin Lacey, who's kind of a mix of Sade and Norah Jones. Very lovely voice. Sweetest Season was the name of that single. Then the Dutchman, Tebow Step, and Slow Dive, which is a new single from him. After that, we heard Yvonne Ombre and De La Funk, and a single called 4 AM. Then we heard a wonderful cover of Baby Come Back from the band Party Pupils, featuring the great Maya Hawthorne. Then we heard Laura Mish and a lovely song, Jealousy, featuring Alpha Mist, from the album Lithic. And just before this, we heard Fuzzy Teeth and Plunky, and Tell Me Like You Mean It, from Pretty and Warm and Dark and Vile, the EP. We're listening to Soul Food Horns and Mirrors on the Bay, which is a new single from them. We're going to go out with my favorite track so far this year from a man called Bill Callahan. He has a new album out called My Days of 58, and the track will be, when this one finishes, The Man I'm Supposed to Be. I'm Howard Kingston. I hope you've enjoyed the show. It's always a great pleasure to play things for you, especially new stuff that maybe you haven't heard. I'll be here on Friday for Hey, That's New to Me, which is my monthly digest of even more new stuff. And on Saturday for Night In, Night Out. Have a great day. Have a great life. Ta-ta.

many more. I want the man you see to be the man you adore. 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

0: BBC News with Lisa Costello. US officials have released details of the peace deal with Iran. Under the agreement, fighting will stop on all fronts, including Lebanon, and the US will oversee a $300 billion reconstruction package. A former Nigerian oil minister has been cleared by a court in London of corruption charges. Diazani Alison Madueke denied taking bribes from oil executives. Health officials in the Democratic Republic of Congo are searching for a six-year-old girl with Ebola who was taken from a hospital by armed men. The case highlights the difficulties facing health workers trying to contain the outbreak. A serial killer in the United States has been sentenced to life without parole. Rex Heuermann admitted murdering eight women between 1993 and 2010. Detectives took more than a decade to solve the case. A man from Rwanda has appeared in court in the Netherlands, charged with inciting the massacre of 3,000 ethnic Tutsis during the 1994 genocide in his homeland. He denied the charges. He's now got Dutch nationality and cannot be extradited. A British man who spent nearly three decades trying to walk an unbroken route home from South America has been refused permission to pass through a service tunnel linking France with Britain. He said he might have to swim the channel instead. The Portuguese footballer Cristiano Ronaldo has become the second man to appear in six editions of the Men's World Cup. He's matched his rival Lionel Messi, who set the record on Tuesday playing for Argentina. Cape Verde goalkeeper Vozinha's mother has been granted a visa to travel to the US. Vozinha became one of the tournament's early stars after making seven saves in Cape Verde's goalless draw with Spain. BBC News.
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3: You're listening to The Newsroom from the BBC World Service with me, Jeanette Jalil. As a backlash grows over the US-Iran deal, President Trump has defended it, saying there could be a signing ceremony as soon as Thursday, a day earlier than planned. For days now, no text has been released, but US officials have finally published the 14-point agreement between Washington and Tehran. Most controversially, it includes a $300 billion fund to rebuild Iran. Although Mr. Trump, speaking at the G7 summit in France, said the US would not be investing. He was asked by reporters if the agreement struck with Iran was final.
4: No, it's not final. It's a memorandum of understanding. And if I don't like it, we'll go back to shooting at them, dropping bombs on their head. If I don't like it, if they don't behave, we'll go right back to dropping bombs right smack in the middle of their head.
3: Mr. Trump also said the normal flow of oil and liquefied natural gas should resume through the Strait of Hormuz in the coming days. While acknowledging that, had the conflict continued, the world could have faced what he called an economic catastrophe. Let's get more on all this with our State Department correspondent Tom Bateman, who joins us from Washington. So, Tom, we finally got details of what's in the Memorandum of Understanding. It's incredibly short, and it hardly touches on the nuclear issue and doesn't mention ballistic missiles or proxies.
5: No, I mean, it's about a page and a half. I mean, just to give you a sense of kind of where the administration is at, the pressure it's been under to get this text out, it ended up being a U.S. official speaking while the president was still holding his press conference in Europe, this official reading out word by word the text of this agreement on a call to reporters. So we now do have the text, and on that call this official was sort of adding their own interpretation of what some of the clauses meant, which I think in itself gives you a feel for how broad and frankly how vague some of these commitments are in the memorandum of understanding. I think the problem there is that each side, the Americans and the Iranians, are going to interpret some of these clauses according to trying to spin the agreement to their own interests at home. But fundamentally, as you say, this is an agreement to reopen the Strait of Hormuz. That's what it does up front. everything else when it comes to dealing with Iran's nuclear program is kicked off to another 2 months of talks. But having said that, some of Iran's demands are front-loaded in this, and I think that's why that this is going to be very controversial. I mean, already Democrats here on Capitol Hill, where I am, are saying this is an abrogation of U.S. foreign policy. It's far weaker than the Obama deal that President Trump tore up and pulled the United States out of. The key question is going to be about how Republicans receive this, and I think there are some clauses in there that they're not going to like at all, including a $300 billion fund that the Iranians will have access to. Now, the U.S. says that's not nothing to do with American money. It will be an investment fund. But also, it allows the Iranians, it lifts American sanctions on Iranian oil sales, and that is front-loaded in this deal. So that is immediate access to funding of their own revenue that the Iranians were finding hard to do before the war. So the critics of this agreement will argue that President Trump has gone to war and left the Americans in a weaker position when it comes to negotiating with Iran than they were before he started it.
3: Yeah, let's go back to this $300 billion fund to rebuild Iran. President Trump says the U.S. is not going to be investing in this. So if not the U.S., who?
5: Well, I mean, the administration has been asked about this over the last few days, including the Vice President J.D. Vance and other officials. And at various points, they have tended to describe this as an investment fund that will be run by Gulf Arab countries for the reconstruction of Iran due to its
3: The same Gulf Arab countries that have been bombed by Iran.
5: Absolutely. And, you know, which again shows you some of the some of the parts of this deal that I think people will find difficult to swallow. Having said that, those countries are in a position where I think, you know, what they want more than anything is a situation where the Iranians are basically brought to heel when it comes to their nuclear ambitions, but also what they see as their missile program as well. So there is some discussion of this by the administration, although it's not built into this deal. But for the key point is on that fund for the Americans, they're trying to keep this at arm's length, although I think critics of the deal are going to say that this is basically paying Iran in a way that they wouldn't have done before the war started.
3: Tom, thank you. Well, that's the assessment from Washington. Tehran has described the deal as a victory for Iran. With his assessment, here's Sirvash Ardalan from BBC Persian.
6: It will go down very well with the authorities. Over the past 24 hours, the Iranian Speaker of Parliament, who heads the Iranian delegation and who will be present tomorrow in the signing ceremony of the MOU, he today had a meeting highlighting the economic benefits of the deal, engaging in some hardline rhetoric just to appease the hardliners who are still opposed to that deal, but saying how much it will help lift the economy if the sanctions are removed and all this $300 billion investment is injected into the country's economy. The president of Iran made similar statements. So I think the Iranian regime as a whole has made the decision to go ahead with this agreement, but it's still, how are the hardliners in Iran feeling about this? Well, their arguments really is based on mistrust. They think, what if Donald Trump again backs off on this deal? What if he decides to engage in another surprise attack along with Israel and decapitate our leadership? Should we even allow the supreme leader to be exposed? We can't trust Donald Trump, and if we open the Strait of Hormuz, then the price of oil will go down and we'll lose all the leverage that we had. So they are pretty much adamant, but how far they can go with the, you know, National Security Council in Iran, which is the top decision maker at this stage, and the supreme leader, I don't think they'll have that much leverage to stop the signing of this deal and its implementation. As far as the public opinion goes, well, if you talk with the opposition, if you talk with the Iranians who are resentful of the regime, those who went out on the streets a few months ago and were put down by the Iranian security forces because of economic incentives, if you ask them, they are very disappointed. They are not very happy with this, and they think that somehow Trump has betrayed them. And then if you ask ordinary Iranians, the general sentiment is one of either cautious optimism or skepticism. Okay, so we're going to have $3 billion of investment. Where is this money going to go? Are they going to spend it on Houthis and Hamas and Hezbollah rather than on the people?
3: Sirvash Ardalan. One of the most alarming aspects of climate change is a rapid acceleration of sea ice melting. Now, scientists say a UK-funded project to find a means of slowing this down in the Arctic is yielding positive results. They're working on pumping seawater onto the ice at a cold point of the year to freeze and thicken it. Evan Davies asked Andrea Cecciolini, the chief executive of Real Ice, the company in charge of conducting the experiment, how it works.
7: We pump seawater on top of the ice during the cold winter. This seawater freezes very quickly and it builds an extra layer of sea ice on top of the existing ice. Then it does a second important thing. By removing the snow from the top of the ice, actually helps the ice grow thicker naturally from the bottom where it normally grows. So at the end of the winter, we have much thicker ice from the top extra layer and from the bottom extra natural growth. Then the third thing it does is that once the melt season starts, and we are now in the melt season, by the way, it's also a much brighter ice. So we are reflecting much more solar radiation back to space as we speak compared to the normal ice, which is filled with melt ponds, melt water, which is really dark.
8: Now, you're doing this by basically digging a hole down there so the seawater comes up and pours out onto the ice and then freezes, correct?
7: That's correct. So we drill a hole in the ice. We actually submerge an electric pump, and the pump will be able, using a battery, to pump for 3 or 4 hours and cover a very large area, thousands of square meters. Once that is done, we swap with a fresh battery, we move the pump to a different place, and we continue the work. This is all done in the middle of the very cold winter. We're talking about minus 40, minus 50 temperatures. So believe me, it's hard work done like this.
8: Right, I've got a couple of questions. Number one, it freezes. You put the seawater over the ice and it freezes and thickens the ice. Does it not just melt again in the summer?
7: It will melt again in the summer, but the idea is that it lasts longer than the untreated ice. It will continue to reflect the solar radiation for a longer time. And now that we are talking in the melt season, basically the sun doesn't set in the Arctic. So we have 24 hours of sun. By keeping the ice for longer in this period, you have a huge amount of energy that is not absorbed by the planet, and it doesn't become extra warming for our planet.
3: Andrea Cecciolini on this ingenious scheme to stop sea ice melting so fast. You're listening to The Newsroom from the BBC World Service. The British government is to issue a formal apology to the victims of historical forced adoptions in England. Newborn babies whose mothers were unmarried were taken away from them in the 3 decades after the Second World War. Little support was given to many of the young mothers, with some even being denied pain relief when they gave birth in hospitals run by the country's National Health Service, or NHS. The Scottish and Welsh governments have already apologised. Duncan Kennedy reports on a dark chapter in British history.
9: Historical forced adoptions stained generations of unmarried women and their babies. There are no exact figures for how many were affected, but one parliamentary inquiry set up 5 years ago, after the BBC first reported on the story, concluded that around 185,000 babies were taken from their unmarried mothers between 1949 and 1976. Giving evidence to MPs, the Education Secretary, Bridget Phillipson, today confirmed the government was now going to apologise for the state's role in what happened.
10: This government will very soon be making a full apology on behalf of the state to all of those affected by historic forced adoption in England. The Prime Minister will have more to say on this shameful period in our history, reflecting the gravity of what has happened. But here and now, let me say to all of those affected, you will get the apology that you so profoundly deserve.
9: Many mothers were denied pain relief by NHS staff during delivery. Others were turned down for accommodation, which might have enabled them to keep their child. Diana De Vries was 16 when she was pressured into giving up her daughter. She welcomes the official apology.
11: Hugely relieved, actually, because we've put a lot of work in. We've spent a lot of time campaigning. And some of the people who should be here to hear those words won't be here because they're either too elderly or we've lost them. So it's poignant.
9: The Scottish and Welsh governments gave their own apologies in 2023, following BBC reports. No date has been given for the UK government apology, but it is expected shortly, meaning that this hidden, painful chapter of British post-war social life is finally to be recognised as a terrible injustice.
3: That report by Duncan Kennedy. Sport and fashion are two worlds that are increasingly colliding, and the Football World Cup is no exception. There's been a lot of chatter among fans about the kits worn by the 48 competing countries. Some teams are considered to have the perfect fit, while others are thought to look more like fashion victims. Elena Burke told us more about some of the highlights and lowlights of fashion out on the pitch.
12: Of course, fashion's not objective, it's subjective, so everyone's not going to agree on the best kits and the worst kits. But there is some consensus among football fans and fashion analysts about what are kind of some of the really standout ones. One that's been identified by a lot of people is the Curaçao away kit.
13: Including me.
12: Yes, including Anka. And I think it's because it's something a little bit different. It's a soft yellow colour that you don't often see on football kits, and it's got a really tasteful multicoloured stripe down the shoulder. Another one that people seem to really like is the Japan away kit. It's white, and then it's got really thin rainbow stripes down the front of it. There's 12 of those. The designer Adidas says that represents the 11 players plus the 12th stripe for the fans. But what are some of your favourite anchors?
13: So definitely those two. In the office we were talking about this, and I was very passionate about this subject. So the Curaçao one I've been trying to get hold of. The other ones always to look out for are the French and the Brazil ones, because they always love to put out something which most football fans will love.
12: But not everyone loves all of them.
13: No, yeah, so tell us about the ones which have ranked low, even including one from your home country.
12: Yeah, so we'll get to that in a moment. It pains me to say that as an Aussie. But the Switzerland away one has been pretty widely poo-pooed by fans. It kind of just looks like a white jersey that someone scribbled a bright green highlight.
13: They need to go for more effort. You need to go to big effort when it's the World Cup.
12: Yep, and it's kind of unclear how a bright green highlighter colour relates to Switzerland as a country. And yes, as an Aussie, I hate to say it, the Australia away kit is not great. It's this gradient green turquoise colour with salmon up top. The designer has said it's inspired by sunsets in the Australian outback, but the colours are really artificial, so I'm kind of not seeing that connection there. Australia's not the only country, though, to use its natural world as inspiration for its kit. So the Democratic Republic of Congo has zebra stripes on their home kit. And when the team arrived in the US and they walked off the plane, they were all wearing matching black suits with these really striking lebra print sashes across their body. The designer, Alvin Jr. Mack, has explained why he picked those leopard spots.
14: In our country, the leopard is a symbol of hardness, it's a symbol of power, brave. When we speak about Congo, we speak about like Ebola, we speak about war. And I want to bring just something with good energy. I want to bring some different vision of Congo.
13: A lot of people won't care about what players are wearing, but fashion has become huge in sports. The actual jerseys themselves, the replicas, the vintage kits, that's become a massive part of popular culture.
12: That's right. So while the tournament is, of course, primarily about football, it's also a massive cultural event. Billions of people are going to watch across the world. And that gives fashion brands a really big platform to basically show off their designing prowess. And so manufacturing a stylish kit is really important to them. It's also, as you mentioned, really important to a lot of fans. There's a huge online community of people who collect vintage kits from World Cups gone by. People will pay thousands and thousands of dollars for some of them. Of course, it's not just the fans, it's the countries themselves as well. As we've discussed already with the DRC, it's an opportunity for countries to show off their national identity, any kind of natural elements they have, like Australia.
13: Just that personality, and yeah, like you say, part of their culture and history, yeah.
12: Exactly. And for example, the Mexico kit has the Aztec pattern all over it. So stuff like that really cuts through for people.
3: Helena Burke speaking to Anka Desai. And in today's matches, Portugal are currently playing the Democratic Republic of Congo. Portugal is wearing red, Congo is in a fetching shade of blue, and the score is 1-1. And later, England plays against Croatia. Prince Harry and his wife Meghan are bringing their children to Britain for the first time in 4 years. The youngest son of King Charles now lives in California but has spoken of his desire for his children, Archie, who's 7, and Lilibet, who's 5, to be more in touch with their British heritage and of his hopes that he will eventually reconcile with his father and his brother, Prince William. On what will be a significant visit, here's our culture correspondent, Noor Nanji.
15: Prince Harry and Meghan will be bringing their two young children to the UK next month. And as you say, that is really significant because it's the first time in 4 years, more than 4 years, that Prince Harry will be bringing his family here. Of course, they live in California, so they don't come over very often. Prince Harry, the Duke of Sussex, has spoken a lot about his desire to bring his children here to his country of birth, but also his desire for a reconciliation with the wider royal family. So I think there will be a lot of interest in whether he meets the wider royal family when he's here, whether they meet King Charles. The King has only met his grandchildren once before, back in 2022, so there will be a lot of interest in that. As well, there will be interest in the whole issue around security, because we know that, of course, Prince Harry's security was downgraded when he ceased to be a working royal and moved to the US with his family, and he has contested that at times in the past. We don't yet know, it's not clear what the details are about his security arrangements when he is going to be here. But I think it's fair to say that I don't think he would be coming if he wasn't happy with the security arrangements for him and his family.
3: Noor Nanji. Now, he's widely regarded as one of the most influential film directors of all time. But is the key to Steven Spielberg's success not so much the pictures and the action, but the music in his films, perhaps most memorably Jaws? Steven Spielberg's latest release, Disclosure Day, marks the 30th time that the director has collaborated with the composer John Williams, who's still going strong at the age of 94. Film composer, historian and critic Neil Brand has described some of Pear's most famous moments.
16: These are probably the most well-known notes of John Williams' film music. And when he first played this theme to Spielberg on the piano, which he does every time with his themes for Spielberg's films, he said, "There it is." And Spielberg said, "What?" He said, "That's your theme. You know the shark's there, and you know it's a predator. It's brilliant and boiled down to absolutely nothing." Williamson had a very successful career as a young man, working in television, things like Lost in Space and The Land of the Giants and stuff like that. So he'd learned very early on to write economic music. With a film like Spielberg's Close Encounters of the Third Kind, the first job he did, I think, was to find the awe that was necessary for us to understand the effect of aliens being discovered for the first time. Williams sat at his piano and played combination after combination after combination of those five notes. And it's the one part of the film that everybody can hum. So Williams' approach to space, I think, is fascinating. The way that he handles the huge amounts of the sort of darkness and the unknown of deep space in something like Star Wars, where after we've had that enormous opening title with the roller for Star Wars, we go into space with this kind of strange tinkly world, which is very much 19th century. It's almost like ballet music, and it takes us out into space but finds space fascinating and awe-inspiring and extraordinary. With E.T., he takes a single idea of one alien who is stranded, who has to be helped, and he turns that sense of distance, the famous line, of course, E.T., phone home. Williams' music immediately links us and E.T. as an outsider, as someone who needs help, with this idea of a vast unknown expanse. The imaginary unknown particularly works when Indy is deep in the tomb in Raiders of the Lost Ark. He is beginning to step into a world which is tied in with magic and with strange ancient powers. He and Spielberg have been bosom buddies for all of that time they've been together. They've made 30 films together. They have offices pretty much adjoining on the studio lot, and Spielberg utterly relies on him. Jaws, the shark, didn't work in Jaws, but Williams' music absolutely made us believe it did. And ever since then, I think that's what Spielberg has been going to Williams for. Is saying, make my films believable. Transmit the reality that's actually not there on the screen, but that in a way that we would all feel it deep in our souls when we hear this music.
3: Film composer and critic Neil Brand talking about the musical appeal of Steven Spielberg's films. And that's it from the newsroom.
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19: Hi, word lovers. I'm Christy the Wordsmith. A fable is a short tale intended to teach a lesson. Many of the stories we would call fables are attributed to the Greek storyteller Aesop, who spun vignettes filled with talking animals with a full range of human personalities. The well-known fable of the tortoise and the hare, for example, teaches that consistency, not speed, ensures success. The word fable is derived from the Latin fabula, meaning narrative or story. But the word fable also suggests a fabrication or a story about as believable as one of Aesop's tales of talking asses and lions. This sense of the word inspired the 16th century construction fibble fable, or lies and nonsense. Fibble fable is another in the roster of English nonsense reduplications, or combinations of sound, repetition, and rhyme. Though the expression fibble fable is a bit antiquated, its vestige remains in our very current and useful word fib, which first appeared in print in the early 1600s. The prolific English critic and playwright John Dryden, in his 1690 comedy Amphitryon, wrote, "I do not say he lies. No, no, I am too well-bred for that. But his lordship fibs most abominably." That word fib, from the fanciful reduplication fibble fable, implies a trivial falsehood, a lie dressed in a fig leaf. I'm Christy the Wordsmith.
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2: I'm Indira Lakshmanan. It's Here and Now. Coming up, a mixed result for President Trump's favored candidates in Georgia's primary elections. 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
25: Live from NPR News, I'm Lakshmi Singh. At the G7 summit in France, senior Trump administration officials have unanimously read to reporters the entire war-ending memorandum of understanding the U.S. says it has with Iran. According to the framework, both sides agree to permanently stop military operations on all fronts and take measures to reopen the Strait of Hormuz. The officials say the U.S. agrees to lift its sanctions once a final

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1: Hey, good afternoon, Montana. It is Wednesday, June 17th. 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I'm Austin Amestoy, your Morning Edition host here on Montana Public Radio, and together now we'll take a look at your forecast for the rest of your Wednesday, heading into your Thursday. West of the Divide tonight, partly cloudy skies with a chance of rain and lows in the 40s. Tomorrow looks mostly sunny with highs in the mid-70s to lower 80s. Central Montana tonight, partly cloudy with a slight chance of showers and thunderstorms, lows 40 to 45 degrees. Tomorrow, increasingly cloudy by afternoon with a chance of rain showers and a slight chance of thunderstorms in the afternoon and evening, highs 65 to 75 degrees. And finally, southwest Montana tonight, mostly clear, lows 35 to 45 degrees. Brr. Tomorrow, mostly sunny in southwest Montana with highs 70 to 80. We head back to your midday news here in just a moment, and I'll be back with you again tomorrow at 6 a.m. right here on MTPR.
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3: This is Here and Now.
4: Isn't here a life plane? Wasn't heaven every day? Passing pearly gates.
3: For many years, the band Wilco and singer-songwriter Billy Bragg collaborated to put a trove of Woody Guthrie lyrics to music. The project is called Mermaid Avenue, a collection of volumes first released in 1998. And Billy Bragg and Wilco are now coming together for a very rare performance of these songs at the Solid Sound Festival in North Adams, Massachusetts on June 26th. And here to discuss is Billy Bragg, singer and songwriter and activist. What a pleasure. Billy Bragg, thank you for joining us.
5: My pleasure, Scott. Happy to be here.
3: How is this the first time that you and Wilco are going to perform Mermaid Avenue together?
5: Well, it's a couple of reasons, really. I mean, back in the day, I was working on this project and I invited Wilco to be part of it, but I kind of interrupted their cycle. They were about to record and release Summer Teeth. So when the album came out, we never quite got together to do a tour. And subsequently, they've been talking about me maybe coming over to Solid Sound, their festival in Northern Massachusetts, to do this. But unfortunately, it's always the same weekend as Glastonbury Festival. And me and my wife run a stage at Glastonbury Festival, the left field. But this year, Glastonbury is having a fallow year where they let the grass grow and the cows enjoy themselves. So seemed like the ideal time.
3: There you go. What a moment to perform these songs together. Now, again, these are lyrics originally written by Woody Guthrie. And I want to play a bit of another song, Way Over Yonder, and you sing with Natalie Merchant on this.

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0: This string quintet, written by Mozart in 1790, features two violins, two violas, and one cello. But Mozart was exploring the solo capabilities of that instrument, so he gave that one cello a lot of love throughout the entire piece, starting with the very opening. From APM American Public Media, this is Performance Today. I'm Valerie Kaler. On the way this hour, one of Mozart's most conversational works, his string quintet number 5, from a performance at Festival Mosaic.
1: Live from NPR News, I'm Lakshmi Singh. President Trump says everyone he's met at the Group of Seven summit in France, quote, loves the deal he's agreed to with Iran. And Pierre's Michelle Kellerman has more.
2: President Trump has faced a lot of criticism from Iran hawks for signing a deal that focuses on the Strait of Hormuz and starts a 60-day clock to negotiate over Iran's nuclear program, which was the initial reason for launching the war. But Trump says only, quote, stupid people want him to continue dropping bombs.
3: Then it's a memorandum of understanding. If it doesn't get done in 60 days, that's all right. We go back to bombing. You know, I don't want to do that because it's so good.
2: He says the U.S. won't give Iran any money under the deal, but the agreement does pave the way for sanctions relief and investments from the region. Michelle Kellerman, NPR News, the State Department.
1: With inflation at its highest level in the U.S. in more than 3 years, the Federal Reserve's holding interest rates steady and signaling its next move could be a rate hike. Likely not good news to President Trump, who has been pushing for a rate cut. The new Fed chair, Kevin

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1: Back and forth between the prosecutor and the defense over whether defense attorneys have released medical information quickly enough. A lot of this is still redacted. We don't yet know exactly the nature of the mental illness that Mangione's defense team will claim. More about that is expected to be released in the coming days.
2: That's NPR's Brian Mann reporting. The Senate is delaying a confirmation hearing for Jay Clayton to serve as Director of National Intelligence after President Trump called on Republicans to hit the pause button. Here's NPR's Eric McDaniel.
3: President Trump said he wants action on an election security bill that has failed to attract enough support from members of his own party to pass the Senate. And Trump wants his acting Director of National Intelligence pick, Bill Pulte, to have more time in the role. To address both concerns, the president announced he was delaying Clayton's confirmation hearing. The disagreement reveals a notable chasm in expectations between the GOP-controlled Senate and the White House. Eric McDaniel, NPR News, Washington.
2: It's NPR. About 1,500 people in the eastern Washington city of Spokane are under evacuation orders. Local fire officials say a wildfire that's already damaged or destroyed multiple homes could spread faster as winds get stronger today. The fire began yesterday afternoon, quickly moved up a hill and swept into a Spokane neighborhood. The National Interagency Fire Center says that more than 32,000 fires have burned thousands of square miles across the U.S. since the start of the year, significantly higher than the 10-year average. Scientists have long warned climate change makes wildfire seasons longer and more ferocious. About half of all adults in the U.S. are using artificial intelligence chatbots now. That's according to a new poll from the Pew Research Center, also showing growing concern among Americans about the technology, or from NPR's John Ruich.
4: According to the poll, 49% of U.S. adults report using AI chatbots, up from about a third 2 years ago. OpenAI's ChatGPT is dominant. Google's Gemini is in second. While uptake of AI chatbots has been swift, with a growing number of Americans saying they're more likely to help rather than hurt productivity, the poll shows that worries about AI are on the rise. About two-thirds of Americans think AI is moving too fast, and 40% think it'll be bad for society over the next 20 years, while only 16% think it will be good. There's skepticism on the regulation front, too. A majority have little or no confidence that the U.S. government will regulate AI effectively or that U.S. companies will develop it responsibly. John Ruich, NPR News.
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6: From APM American Public Media, this is Performance Today, taking you to concerts around the world. I'm Valerie Kaler. The International Chopin Competition is one of the big competitions in the world of piano. It is a grueling 3-week marathon, but it begins with a celebration. A concert that highlights past laureates of the competition, playing solos and concertos, and even playing together. This performance from that opening concert is like a clown car full of Chopin competition winners from years past. They just keep coming on stage. Here's Garrick Olson, winner in 1970. Then Dong Tai Son, 1980s gold medalist. The winner from 2010, Yuliana Avdeeva. And Bruce Liu, gold medalist in 2021. They're each at a piano, joined by the Warsaw Philharmonic Orchestra, conducted by Andrei Boreko. This is the Concerto for Four Harpsichords in A Minor by Bach, a concert at the most recent International Chopin Piano Competition in Warsaw, Poland.

0: four pianos and four Chopin competition winners, all on stage for that concerto for four harpsichords by J.S. Bach. That performance was from the opening concert of the 2025 International Chopin Competition in Warsaw, Poland. Conductor Andrzej Borejko with the Warsaw Philharmonic Orchestra, and at the pianos, four previous winners of the Chopin Competition. Garrick Olson took the gold in 1970, Dong Tai Son from 1980, from 2010, Juliana Avdeeva, and Bruce Liu, gold medalist in 2021. In a moment, a broken finger and a violinist's destiny. This is Performance Today from APM.
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0: When violinist Scott Yu was in high school, just about to graduate, he had to make a big decision. Go to the Juilliard School in New York City and focus on the violin, or pursue Plan B. Scott Yu just could not decide. Luckily, he had a friend who helped him out.
4: The thing that made up my mind was the day that my best friend got into the University of Pennsylvania, we both got drunk, and he stepped on my finger and broke it. And that really convinced me that it wasn't a really good idea to go to Juilliard if I didn't know if I could play the violin anymore.
0: Thank goodness Scott Yu had a backup plan.
4: So I went to Harvard and I got a physics degree, and then I was the worst physics student at the entire university, I assure you. And at that point, my violin career was starting to take off, but it never reached full altitude. My violin career got to about 20,000 feet, not 40,000.
0: He's rather self-deprecating, but honestly, Scott Yu is tremendously capable. A great violinist with the physics degree from Harvard. And after graduating, he pretty quickly added plans C, D, and E. He also became a conductor, an organizer, an administrator. He founded and ran his own ensemble, the Metamorphosen Chamber Orchestra. He's conducted orchestras around the world. And as of 2005, he's been conducting and overseeing Festival Mosaic, a wide-ranging music festival in San Luis Obispo, California. He even joins in on some chamber music fun at Festival Mosaic. Let's hear Scott Yu, joined by four friends, for this string quintet by Mozart.

sometimes called a viola quintet. Mozart's String Quintet No. 5 in D major features a string quartet, that's violin, violin, viola, and cello, plus another viola. That performance from Festival Mosaic in San Luis Obispo, California, featured festival director Scott Yu playing violin, alongside violinist Aurelia Duca, violists Clinton Dewing and Matisse Rochat, and cellist Sterling Elliott. The original manuscript for that quintet by Mozart still exists. That's pretty awesome right there, you know? Just being able to see the actual pieces of paper with Mozart's own scrawl seems like such a treasure. You know what's even more remarkable about the manuscript? What's missing? Mistakes. There are only a small handful of corrections. So when Mozart wrote it down, he already knew it. All five parts completely perfect in his head. He was just transcribing from the mental manuscript he'd constructed.

0: Stick around, a joyous jangle just ahead. 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
0: It's more than twice as big as all the other planets combined. Combined! It's easy to see why early astronomers thought it the king of the planets and named it after the king of the gods, Jupiter. He was the big cheese at Olympus, surrounded by a court of lesser gods and attendees. The planet Jupiter also has a big entourage, the four large so-called Galilean moons, 34 smaller moons who've also earned names, plus many, many more small ones discovered more recently but still nameless. Jupiter the god started out as your basic nature deity, in charge of the weather, prone to hurling lightning bolts, stuff like that. But then there was a sort of bleed through from the Greek pantheon, and Jupiter soaked up some Zeus attributes. Then he was in charge of, well, everything. And finally, according to astrologers, Jupiter is the god of optimism, humor, and the belly laugh. Here's Gustav Holst's tribute to the big guy, Jupiter, the bringer of jollity, from the planets.

One writer called that the most joyous jangle imaginable. That joyous jangle would be Jupiter, the bringer of jollity. Writers love that alliteration, don't they? The composer himself, Gustav Holst, described Jupiter as the bringer of jollity in the ordinary sense, the belly laughs, but also, quote, the more ceremonial kind of rejoicing associated with religious or national festivities. Jupiter, the bringer of jollity, from the planets, by Gustav Holst. Christian Reif led the Lakes Area Music Festival Orchestra at Gitche Zibbe Center for the Arts in Brainerd, Minnesota. Always interested in your thoughts on the music we share on our show? 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
3: Good afternoon, everyone, and welcome to another Studio B session here on Montana Public Radio. I've got musicians with me live in studio. I'm Michael Marsalek. I've got members from Repast Baroque from New York City here along with members of Bitterroot Baroque for three concerts coming up this week. Tomorrow evening, there's a concert taking place at the Ravalli County Museum with Repast Baroque, entitled From Brandenburg to Bavaria. And then concerts as well on a matinee performance on Father's Day at 2 p.m. That concert is at St. Paul's Episcopal Church in Hamilton. And then on Monday as well, the ensembles will be in Phillipsburg at the Phillipsburg Theater. You can get information on all of these concerts coming up by going to bitterrootbaroque.org. Joining me in our studios is Sarah Stone, the Baroque cellist and member of Repast and also part of Bitterroot Baroque. Gabe Schuford is here, the harpsichordist, and Stephanie Corwin, Baroque bassoon as well. First of all, welcome to all of you. Thanks for coming.
4: Thanks for having us today.
5: Thank you.
3: So happy to have you here. I know we want to talk about the music of Bach and the families, and we've got some delightful collaborations and really two unique ensembles, I think, as well. But maybe, Sarah, why don't we have you play something first and maybe introduce and let us know what you're going to play first.
4: Awesome. So we'll start today with Carl Heinrich Graun's Cello Sonata in C Major. We're going to play the first movement, the Largo. And Graun's connection to the music of Bach is that he knew Bach's son, Carl Philipp Emanuel, and he was at the court of Frederick the Great. So just imagine kind of the sumptuous court life that would take place in Berlin in like the 18th century.
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0: Members of Repast Baroque performing live in our studios here on Montana Public Radio. This session live from Studio B recorded here. We've got concerts this week. Bitterroot Baroque is presenting three summer concerts celebrating the Bach family and friends. They'll take place tomorrow evening at 7:30 p.m. It's a presentation with Repast Baroque. It'll be at the Ravalli County Museum. Music, German chamber music from Brandenburg to Bavaria. That's at 7:30 p.m. And then there's two more concerts. 2 p.m., a Sunday matinee on Sunday at St. Paul's Episcopal Church in Hamilton, and a third concert, 6 o'clock Monday night at the Phillipsburg Theater in Phillipsburg, Montana. Thrilled to have the musicians with us here. Thank you so much for playing. I've got Sarah Stone, cello, Gabe Schuford, harpsichord, and Stephanie Corwin, baroque bassoon as well. So nice to hear you play, and thanks for swinging by Montana Public Radio.
1: Such a pleasure to be here.
0: So, Sarah, you are the glue, as you said, between these two groups. You play with Repast Baroque. You are a New York-based quartet, normally. You've got a violinist going to be joining you. We can talk about that in a moment. But you've also been affiliated with Bitterroot Baroque and have been coming out to Montana and been part of that organization as well. This must be a really fun opportunity to not only collaborate, but to be able to bring this fine ensemble to Montana, right?
1: I mean, for me, so we're playing for Father's Day, this Bach and Sons program, but it really is like my two families. I have my Montana family. I've been coming out here. The very first time I came out, it was spring break from my master's program, and the violinist, Carrie Krause, that is Montana's superstar of Bozeman, brought me out, and I played this little concert in the Ravalli County Museum where I met Alex Schaefer. I've been coming back ever since. It's been like 12 years. I feel very much older. So having that and then connecting with my favorite people to play with in New York City is a really special thing. So lucky to bring everyone together. Yeah.
0: Wonderful. And Alex Schaefer is here in studio with us as well. Alex is the founder and president of Bitterroot Baroque, flautist and recorder player as well. Nice to have you with us as well.
2: Thank you very much, Michael.
0: So I understand Bitterroot Baroque was formed in 2014. You regularly try to present three or four concerts a season. But this ensemble is really unique, if I understand, in the world, in the sense that it's a group that's been built over time, but features local and regional Montana musicians, right?
2: Right. We have a nice combination of amateur musicians who are enthusiastic, and we also have several members that also play with the Missoula Symphony.
0: Right.
2: But there's really no one in Montana that's a baroque specialist, and so we decided that the way to have authentic early music concerts was to bring in specialists from out of town, and we do that for each of our symphony concerts.
0: Mm-hmm.
2: And it's quite wonderful because we get Sarah and Curtis Foster, an oboist who comes frequently, have lots of connections with the early music community throughout the country, and have chosen people who enjoy that kind of thing, playing with a community orchestra.
1: And then so, going for a hike afterwards.
0: Yeah. Well, often musicians love visiting Montana, although I think it's certainly more this time of year than in the middle of the winter, but so glad

0: Glad to have you here. Maybe I could bring bring you in as well, Gabe and Stephanie. This leaning into the music, the early music and the music of the Baroque. I know there are many specialists. There are a number of fine ensembles around the world. But this is a whole world of really trying to perform and bring back in some ways this music, because you're also performing on period instruments. And doing what is often, I've heard it as described as really authentic arrangements, right? Can you say something about that? And I know that you play other kinds of music as well. What is it about this world of repassed Baroque and the period instruments that you're drawn to?
1: I think, it's when I started playing early music on period instruments, it's, you know, once I got over the difficulty of getting my hands on a completely different instrument, sort of figuring out how it functions technically, it was pretty eye-opening to play this repertoire on this instrument, because the way that it speaks and reacts to what you're trying to do and to what the music is asking for, to me, I feel like you just are it allows you to connect more to maybe what Bach might have wanted. I mean, we'll never know for sure, but I feel like the closer that we get, the better of a shot that we have. But it's really nice, especially today we have like three bass instruments together. And so it's nice to experiment with, you know, although we're in the same range, basically, mm-hmm. we each bring a different color, but have the ability to sort of blend with each other in ways that you don't necessarily get on modern instruments. You know, it's the bassoon specifically, because of how it's constructed, and physical things about this instrument compared to the modern bassoon. The Baroque bassoon really allows for a more blended sound and more sort of nuance of articulation. And it really, like, for instance, blends well with the gut strings on the Baroque cello. So you can sort of create these sounds and effects that are much harder to achieve on later instruments.
0: Interesting.
1: And that stuff really just goes hand in hand and serves the music in a totally different way.
0: Right.
2: And I just want to add also that we say the harpsichord is a bass instrument, which for some people that might not make much sense, because it's a keyboard which covers the whole range of bass to treble, etc. But it's called that because it's playing the continuo bass part, which means I'm reading a bass line with figures underneath and improvising chords on top of that. And so it's kind of part of the rhythm section, so to speak. So it's true that the three of us are bass, and we have one violinist.
1: Right.
3: And that's part of the fun of what we get to do. It's a lot of... So when you're playing later class music, you see the notes on the page, and you're trying to achieve those notes. You pretty much play what you see. We get to do so much more improvisation, and we get to make so many interesting orchestration choices, because we have one line a lot of times that the three of us are reading, and yet each of us does something very different. And so through that, there's just so much like textural beauty that
1: right.
3: we can achieve.
1: Yeah. So for instance, in the concert that we're playing tomorrow evening, there's a lot of that orchestration. Like sometimes Sarah will be playing the bass line. Sometimes I'll be playing the bass line, and we sort of make those decisions based on the character of the music or sort of what different types of sounds we want to create in that moment.
0: It seems like that thread of the improvisatory connection, so that you're improvising, it's part of the history in a way that I don't know that everyone knows, that mm-hmm. that when this music was written, it was written with that intention. And many times composed for certain people or certain instruments or certain players of the time, right? And so then there's a lot open to interpretation, is the way I would say it. And your performance tomorrow evening will be a salon concert of sort, and that is a very common way that this music was originally performed, right? Smaller ensembles, the equivalent of the house concert, right?
1: Absolutely. I mean, in that same vein of sort of the flexibility of a lot of this music, if you look at somebody like Telemann, so much of what he wrote, he indicated it could be played on this instrument or that. A lot of the bassoon repertoire that we have from Telemann, it says explicitly in there in his own hand that, you know, this sonata can also be played on the recorder. So this sort of idea of bringing the music into the home and sort of putting it to use in a multitude of ways, depending on who's around and what people want to play, I think that's really fun. And I think that it's such a joy to, like, bring that into the present day and sort of play around with that flexibility and know that the same piece can always be different day to day.
0: That's great. I've got members of Repast Baroque here from New York City, and the collaboration between Bitterit Baroque and Repast Baroque presenting three concerts. There'll be a salon concert tomorrow evening. That's at the Ravalli County Museum with Repast Baroque from Brandenburg to Bavaria. The concert Bach and Sons on Father's Day with Bitterit Baroque and Repast Baroque will be at Sunday at 2 p.m. That's at St. Paul's Episcopal Church in Hamilton. And then there's a concert at 6 p.m. at the Phillipsburg Theater in Phillipsburg, Montana as well on Monday night. You can get information on any of these details at bitteritbaroque.org and find out more about this fine ensemble as well. It's repastbaroque.org as well. Well, I know we can get you to play a few more things. I understand you have a couple solo pieces for us next.
2: Yes. I'm going to play a piece by Johann Caspar Fischer, who's a German composer around the same time as Bach. He was a little older than Bach, but he was well known for his keyboard compositions. And I'm playing a Passacaglia, which is a ground bass in 3/4 time, usually a little slower than a chaconne, which is another ground bass. And so it's just a set of variations.
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0: That's Gabe Shuford at the keyboard, a harpsichord solo piece performed live in our Studio B here at Montana Public Radio. I have members of Repast Baroque with me today talking about three concerts coming up. Another solo piece before we continue?
1: It would make a lot of sense in a program coming up on Sunday to maybe hear some Bach, and here I am with a cello, so I thought I would just share the prelude from the first Bach cello suite so you can experience the difference between maybe the modern version that you've heard before, and here it is with some early music style.

0: Baroque cello, Sarah Stone performing live in our studios here at Montana Public Radio. I've got members of the Repast Ensemble. The Bitterroot Baroque is collaborating. Performances taking place tomorrow and Sunday in Hamilton, and a performance in Phillipsburg on Monday as well. The venues are the Ravalli County Museum, St. Paul's Episcopal Church in Hamilton, and the Phillipsburg Theater. And again, you can get more information at bitterrootbaroque.org. How lovely to hear your instruments and to hear you play. I've got Alex Schaefer with me as well, the founder and president of Bitterroot Baroque. And Alex, I wanted to ask you, this group was founded in 2014, but you not only present concerts and bring in some incredible early music talent from around the country, but you also present workshops, educational outreach programs, other kinds of collaborations, even instrument gathering and bringing some fine period instruments to the Valley. Say more about that broader mission of celebrating this early music and Baroque music.
1: Okay, well, I moved to Hamilton in 2011 from St. Louis, where I was a part of an early music group and also had sort of a chamber music scene at home. When I got here, I realized that there wasn't any early music in Hamilton or in the Bitterroot, as far as I could tell. But I gradually met some people to play with, and I also decided, because at the time I was working for Pfizer and as a I was retired from Pfizer as a retiree, I had the opportunity to apply for matching grants for any nonprofit that I wanted to. So we decided to instead of leaving that money on the table, to form a 501c3 group so that we could get matching grants and that kind of thing. What we first did was we brought in established chamber music groups from all over the country. We brought in Agave Baroque with Reginald Mobley, the Diderot String Quartet, a group called Les Delices, and so we started off as a presenter organization, and as we gradually met more people who were interested in this, we thought maybe if we kind of seed the scene with some period instruments, we can get more people to join us. So Bitterroot Baroque bought a set of Baroque string instruments to get started. I already had a harpsichord and some recorders and flutes and so forth, and so we gradually found enough people to have a small orchestra, and so we've given up bringing in other groups, and now we are just a community Baroque orchestra. And since there aren't Baroque specialists in the Valley, we always bring in people to join the orchestra, lead it, and we use a couple of the days before we start our orchestra rehearsals to have what we call a workshop, when the local people can get coached either on their individual instrument in a private lesson or playing as an ensemble to get coached by the specialists we bring in.
0: Right. Well, it's a wonderful mission, and it seems like it's continuing to expand its footprint in the Valley and connections. You mentioned just before we started to record the purchase of an F trumpet. Can you mention that?
2: Yeah. One of the amazing things that the Bach and Sons concert is going to have is the Brandenburg Second Concerto, which features Baroque trumpet and F. And we are so lucky in the state to have Jens, this incredible Baroque trumpet player. Does he live in?
1: Well, he got his degree from the university here, but I think he's teaching either in St. Regis or Superior, in that area.
2: An incredible local trumpet player, but yeah, also has experience in early music because he went to IU, I think, and studied with Chris Klompus. We bought this instrument for him a couple years ago, knowing that at some point we would be lucky enough to have him play with this orchestra, and this is the year that we take him up on that.
1: Yes.
2: So he will be joining us for Brandenburg's Second Concerto. And The other instrument I do want to point out that this group has purchased is a theorbo, which is kind of a large guitar family, like lute family instrument. We're still looking for a wonderful theorbo player in the Montana, Missoula area.
1: Yes.
2: So anyone that wants to join a Baroque.
0: All right, listeners, you heard that request.
1: We thought with all the guitar players in Montana that surely there was a plucker who wanted to learn theorbo, but theorbo is not so straightforward, but we still hope.
0: Well, I've got three of the four members. The violinist is coming in to join the ensemble for these concerts, but three of the four members of the Repast Baroque Ensemble. And this group also performs regularly, regular concerts. You have all have other lives of things that you do, musically and otherwise, but say something about Repast Baroque and kind of the mission and what you get to do normally. You play a lot of concerts in New York, right? Mm-hmm.
2: We do. We just finished up our season. This last season, we always have a theme for the year, and the last season was literary circles, so all of our concerts were programmed around genres like science fiction, and we did classics, and each of those programs, we kind of like found a special avenue into that literary genre. This coming season, our concerts are all about art and color contrast, so we're doing a program about following the pigment Prussian blue, which in some ways you guys are getting to hear a little snippet of in this from Brandenburg to Bavaria program that will kind of feature into that program later this year, as well as a program about this Italian painting style, chiaroscura, that is finding light in darkness, that we're going to feature music from Italian women composers from the 17th century. So that kind of like the overarching theme for the year, and finding interesting kind of like looking at history and the pairing with music and art together. That's how we like to play our concerts.
3: And part of what we do with Repast Baroque, so Sarah is our fearless artistic and executive director, and she comes up with all sorts of creative programming ideas, some of which includes things like working with silent film. So our most recent concert that we just had to close out our season was... We were accompanying the early film, The Iron Mask, with French Baroque music that, and Sarah had put this whole program together, and the music lines up shockingly perfectly with what you see on the screen. And it's, you know, it's, we're constantly looking for these ways to bring that sort of excitement and vitality and sort of present moment to this music that was written so long ago. Right. So really bringing it into the present day and sort of creating a brand new experience.
0: And Gabe, maybe you could also say something about you've put together a concert. The first of these three concerts will feature your ensemble from Brandenburg to Bavaria. Maybe a little bit more about the music in that concert?
4: In the Brandenburg to Bavaria concert? Yes, actually... I mean, you're asking the wrong person, because Sarah is really our programming genius. I mean, to keep it interesting in New York, we try to include the whole city. So we do a concert in Queens, and we do a concert in Manhattan, and then one in Brooklyn. And so at smaller venues, they're informal, It's a really great setting for chamber music, I find. And we establish a connection with each one of those audience groups in each of those boroughs.
2: This is also a group that loves food, and everyone cooks, and the rehearsal process is split where we have a rehearsal in the morning, we eat lunch together, we make lunch together. Gabe makes a really good white bean chili, turkey chili. So, like, just the idea of repast, like... I think we also add that into our programming. Sometimes the receptions of the concerts is themed. We found a really amazing recipe for 18th century lemonade this last year that featured.
0: Oh, I love that.
3: Yeah. So we like to think a lot about like our own community, and also one of the things, you know, touching back on what we were discussing before, was sort of the flexibility and sort of instrumentation and things like that, because the nature of our core ensemble with violin, cello / viola da gamba, bassoon, and harpsichord. It's sort of not an instrumentation that there's a lot of music written specifically for. So very often we invite other artists to join us and other musicians. So it really provides a lot of opportunities for different types of music and sort of coming together with different

0: people, and everyone brings something so special to the table, literally and figuratively. but so we always have a great time working with other musicians as well. So it keeps it always sort of fresh and exciting.
1: Wonderful. Well, I know you're going to be able to play a little something more for us, but Sarah, maybe you could say something. Each of these three concerts actually has kind of a different feeling, a different repertoire, kind of specific to the day. I mean, you've brought Bach and Sons in specifically for Father's Day. You've got the ensemble featured tomorrow evening's concert, and then I'm doing some more music on Monday as well. Do you want to say anything about the specialty of those days?
2: Absolutely. So the idea for this program, of course, was that we wanted to have this workshop featuring music of Bach. And so knowing that the weekend we would do it happened to coincide with Father's Day, and that Bach had so many children and so many family members that were incredible musicians and composers, that was like the inception point for this week of concerts. From there, our chamber music concert is kind of like laying out other music that was happening from Brandenburg to Bavaria, but basically across Germany, many of the composers would have known the Bach family. So that kind of sets the scene for Bach and Sons. And then in Philippsburg, it's a little bit of a best of. We get to play our favorite things that we worked on together in the workshop, and potentially a piece or two from our repast program at the museum, and give Philippsburg kind of like a taste of what we've been up to here in Hamilton. So, yeah.
1: It sounds wonderful. If you'd like details on any of those three concerts, you can go to bidritbaroque.org. And for details on this fine ensemble as well, it's repastbaroque.org. You've got another movement to conclude our live session here today. What are you going to play for us?
2: We're returning to Karl Heinrich Graun. And this is the second movement of his cello sonata in C major, Poco Allegro.

0: 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We've had a wonderful live session this afternoon. Thank you so much for joining us wherever you are listening today. Alex Schaefer has been with us. Alex is the founder and president of Bitterroot Baroque, presenting these three concerts. Thank you for joining us today. The concerts are once again tomorrow evening at 7:30 p.m. That's Thursday night at the Ravalli County Museum in Hamilton. There's also a concert, a Sunday matinee, Sunday at 2 p.m. at St. Paul's Episcopal Church in Hamilton as well. The Monday night concert will be in Phillipsburg. It's at 6 p.m. at the Phillipsburg Theater. Information once again at bitterrootbaroque.org. Sarah Stone, Baroque cellist, Gabe Schuford, harpsichord, Stephanie Corwin, Baroque bassoon, here with us in studio. Thank you all so much for joining us today.
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0: Our Live from Studio B session was produced and mixed by Chris Moyles. I'm Michael Marsalek. 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
3: In 2022, composer Kevin Lau took a three-hour train ride from Toronto to London, Ontario. He dozed off and on, and when he was awake, he wrote down some musical ideas inspired by the feeling and the sound of the train. That became the piece we're about to hear, the String Quartet No. 5 by Kevin Lau, subtitled The Train to Improbable Places. You'll hear train sounds right at the beginning of the piece, and along the 8-minute journey, maybe some unexpected connections, a little quote from a piece by Mendelssohn, and ending with what the composer describes as a flash mob of Celtic fiddlers. Kevin Lau wrote this for the Viano Quartet. Let's hear it from a concert they gave in Tempe, Arizona. Music by Kevin Lau, his String Quartet No. 5, The Train to Improbable Places.

Canadian composer Kevin Lau wrote that a couple years ago, with the initial inspiration coming from a three-hour train ride, the String Quartet No. 5, subtitled The Train to Improbable Places. Kevin Lau wrote that for the Vienna Quartet and says he's grateful to that group. Quote, "They gave me license to write in a way that was childlike, virtuosic, and joyous." We even heard members of the quartet singing there at the end of the piece. The Vienna Quartet gave that concert in Tempe, Arizona, a performance that was part of the Hayden's Ferry Chamber Music Series.

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7: It's time for Field Notes, brought to you by the Montana Natural History Center. It began with a heron. It was an unseasonably warm first week of January. One late afternoon, as golden sunlight hid behind gray stratocumulus clouds hanging over the Clark Fork River, I came upon a great blue heron. I had rounded a bend high up on an embankment, and there it stood in the river right below me, neck stretched up high. Its size stopped me dead in my tracks. Then, as if in slow motion, it spread its wings and took flight. An adult heron has a wingspan of about 6 feet, with some spreading nearly 7 feet wide. This, combined with its deep wing beats, its elegant neck held in an S shape, and bits of blue sky reflected off its slate blue feathers, left me standing in absolute awe. Throughout the remainder of winter, I continued to seek the heron. I found myself climbing through underbrush, crouching in the cold riverbank mud, almost feral in my desire to catch it in flight again. I did see it with some frequency. Always it stood in the frigid water, motionless as it hunted. I was learning to be as patient as the heron, though it never did catch anything all the while I was watching. Meanwhile, my family began to learn patience with me, getting dinner on later and later, often burned out of distraction. But I wasn't hungry for food. My heron encounters had made me feel a connection to something bigger than myself. I realized a deep longing to engage more with nature, to observe more, to know more. I enrolled in a master naturalist course, and it quickly became apparent that even of the things I thought I knew nothing. Robins don't all fly south for the winter, contrary to what I believed my whole life. A hummingbird uses spider silk to bind moss and lichen into its walnut-sized nest. A heron, though a solitary hunter, sleeps in a heronry during breeding season, where nest counts can be in the hundreds. I'd never heard of a bird that fully hibernates, like the poor will, nor of a bird tunneling in the earth, like the kingfisher. Baby birds sleep soundly under my feet as I walk along the river each spring. I have been on this earth for more than 4 decades and only recently discovered that ducks and many other birds are crepuscular, the most active during dawn and dusk. Where have I been, really? I used to walk outdoors with my earbuds always tuned inward. I'm amazed at how much I was missing before, now that I instead tune into the song of birds. I found it makes me feel grounded and comforts me to know they are there. A whole new world has opened. An aspect of the divine, but the best part is being able to share it. The last time I saw the heron, I was standing on a bridge with my husband at sunset. It was the first time it had appeared to us both, together. As we watched, it spread its wings and gracefully flew to a shallow area, and this time it was my husband's turn to be amazed, as he exclaimed a drawn-out wow of admiration. My heart fluttered like so many feathers. And for the first time, after all the weeks of waiting, the heron shot its neck out and caught a small, silvery, shining fish, shining in the last rays of golden light, shining like the joy that filled my soul. Today's field note was written in the Master Naturalist course at the Montana Natural History Center. I'm Amy Thomas for Field Notes, brought to you by the Montana Natural History Center, providing natural history education for schools and the public throughout Montana. For information about upcoming events and programs at the center, call 406-327-0405 or visit our website at montananaturalist.org.
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there, everybody, and happy Wednesday to you. You have discovered our Pea Green Boat. We're a home for those who love storytelling and a safe harbor for the young and the young at heart. This is Vicky. So very happy that you could stop in for a wee visit today. And, oh, it is an exciting time here at Camp Cheney. Family members are here visiting. My sister's back in town, so stand by for that. She'll be here at some point, you know, reading some books for us. Also, my dad is here. I'd love to get him to read. He's a master storyteller, everybody. He just is. I've really been thinking how summer is such a time for visits, vacations, and, you know, just overall adventures into the great unknown. I'm so curious. What do you have planned this summer? I'd love to hear about it. Now, I have to be honest. When I was a kid, my folks would pack up their yellow Ford station wagon, fill it up to the brim with suitcases and snacks, and then my little sister and my little brother would climb in with me, and we'd be packed in with bags and books, granola, comic books, some warm soda, and often, you know, we just zoop, take off down the road right there from our home in western Nebraska to visit family back in Minnesota. Oh, yes, that road. We didn't have an air conditioner in that car, as much as I can remember, that old Ford station wagon. And I have this odd memory of having the window down. It was always a game, you know, is it hotter to have the window up or down? Because it's like a blast furnace coming at you, right? You know, it's like, ugh, and the granola is stuck to my sweaty legs. And I'm playing this little game with myself, okay? You know, I would lean back on the vinyl seats, you know, my little kid halter top. You know, I'd feel my back sticking to the seat. And I'd slowly lean forward again. Oh, my back unsticking with this really pathetic suction sound. Woohoo! Good times. I would do it again and again. Because this, friends, is what we did in those good old days before screens. Okay, I'm just kidding. Not really. But, you know, whatever. Those memories of that car and all the adventures we had. I mean, oh, if that old yellow Ford station wagon could tell stories, wow. It'd be fun to listen to them all. And I started really thinking about all of the cars we all travel around in all of the many stories that exist and take place in and around your cars. I mean, either the ones you have now, you know, are pretty slick, or maybe the ones that you remember from your younger days. So I got a couple of stories for you here today around this topic. You know, stories our cars could tell.

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1: I can't wait to share that one with you. Also, by the way, speaking of stories, we're picking up our chapter book again today, Dream by Barbara O'Connor. We just started this yesterday, so if you missed out, oh, you're okay. I'll catch up real easily, okay? Ah, friend, speaking of stories, can you imagine if this pea green boat could talk? I mean, so many adventures over the years, so many incredible listeners. And now, well, you need to come on board and find your cozy corner, because the pea green boat, once again, is setting sail. Welcome aboard.
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A Letter for Bob, written by Kim Rogers and illustrated by Jonathan Nelson. Published by Heartdrum, an imprint of HarperCollins Publishers. Dear Bob, Mom and Dad told me about the day they bought you at the dealership when I was a baby. Everyone was so excited, and I giggled in my car seat. They said that your paint sparkled in the sun, that your seats felt feather soft, and you had that new car smell that made Mom and Dad act like kids on Christmas morning. Every car deserves a name, so when I could talk, I called you Bob. Bob stuck with the rest of the family, too. It fit. Strong, fun, trustworthy Bob. We've made so many memories with you at the Wichita Annual Dance, putting on regalia.

You were near when I danced my very first Tiny Tots. And a few years later, when I ate too much fry bread at the Indian Hills powwow, and you didn't seem to mind. Sorry about that. And the other stuff we spilled or splashed or dropped, sorry about that too. On our vacation from Oklahoma to Grand Teton, when we spotted the moose in the bristly sagebrush, Mom yelled, "Get in the car now!" And you sped away so fast. Then you took us to Yellowstone, where Old Faithful shot up to the sky right on schedule. You brought us there and back, all in one piece. You drove us to visit Aga in the Smoky Mountains, which the Cherokee call Shikanohe, before she got sick. You were close when she watched us at Sliding Rock. The water was so cold, it took our breath away. Dad had said, "The water's just fine." Oh, brr, grr. He thought that was so funny. You were there when we walked down to Looking Glass Falls. That was the day Grandma last remembered things about Grandpa. We stood in the spot where they had their very first date. You got us to Casey's baseball games and Abby's lacrosse tournaments and the Oklahoma State Fair, to school, to the library, to friends' houses, and to the dog park with Max. You took us to the hospital when Jenna was born, and then when we brought her home, you were with us. You drove us to show Jenna off at Auntie Deirdre's house, where all the cousins gathered round to celebrate her birth with Indian tacos and strawberry cake. You are a big part of our family, always waiting to take us on another adventure to drive us home. When your paint got dull or dirty, we washed and shined you up real nice. When you needed a tune-up or repair, Mom and Dad were there. When we got into a fender bender, you kept us safe, and we took care of you then, too. Today is hard because it's the day we say goodbye. We've loved having you, and you will always be a part of us. But when families grow, sometimes they need bigger cars. We will never forget you, Bob. So deets for the memories. Love always, Katie. Author's note. One of my earliest memories is when I was 3 years old. My parents and I were at a car dealership in Jackson, North Carolina, trading in our green Camaro. My dad was stationed at Camp Lejeune, and he was getting out of the Marine Corps. My baby brother had just been born, and my mom and dad said that we needed a bigger, family-friendly car for our move back to Oklahoma. I remembered how sad I was looking out the back window as we drove away in our new car. Tears streamed down my cheeks because we were leaving our Camaro there. It looked sad and lonely. I didn't want to hurt its feelings. That was the car where the whole back seat was mine. That was the car we went on trips in, to grandparents' house and many other places too. I couldn't understand why we couldn't keep the Camaro I love so dearly. There was room in the back seat for a baby brother. Although I never named it like Katie does in my story, that car and every car since has felt like a member of the family, holding so many memories that I cherish to this day.

Well, good afternoon there, everybody. How are you? Happy Wednesday to you. Rather whimsical Wednesday, if you ask me, because we are telling stories here today for our cars or our vehicles, them and all the stories they could tell, I suppose. That last little book, then, A Letter for Bob, written by Kim Rogers, inspired by an old family car that they used to have. And I don't know, I have to tell you that, you know, when I was in college, I inherited our family car. It was a little Datsun, little 1978 two-tone colored Datsun. And two-tone, you know, it was normally a brown car, but the top of it got all rusted out. So my dad painted the top white because, you know, it was cheaper than, you know, I suppose, matching the browns. And it sort of looked like a giant ice cream sandwich. So we called it the ice cream sandwich car. And you know what? That little beater drove me back and forth to college. It's about 6.5 hours back and forth across the state, sometimes in bad weather, too. And as the years went on, I started really thinking of that car as my friend. I even called her Dot. Yes, I know she was a Datsun, so it wasn't the most creative, but you stay with me here. I really loved that little car, and I had it for so long. And when it finally came time to retire Dot and move on, I also felt a little bit sad as well. Maybe I should have written a letter, much like Kim Rogers did in her book, A Letter for Bob. But coming up here, just around the corner, I have another story that takes place in a car. This one's a little bit different, though. It's called Home in the Rain, and it's written by Bob Graham. And you're gonna meet a mom and her little girl, and they're waiting out a storm by the highway. They're tucked within the comfort of their car, though. They've pulled over. They're totally safe. But while they're there having snacks and little quiet talks that often happen in a car together, well, let's just say that this time inspires more than one would think. Like a name, for instance, for a little unborn sister that's on the way. Oh my goodness, friends. It's such a good book. I'm so excited to share Home in the Rain by Bob Graham. That lovely tale is coming up.

Goodbye, Grandma, and goodbye, Francie, said Grandma. You both take care. It's wet out there, and such a long way home. We will, won't we, Mommy? Replied Francie. Of course we will, said Mom. Their little red car seemed to muster all of its courage, and it waited outside, ready for the road. Home in the Rain, written by Bob Graham. Published by Candlewick Press. Didn't it rain? It hit the highway, bucketing down on Francie and her mom and her baby sister on their way home from Grandma's. It rained on endless lines of cars and buses, oil tankers and trucks, the windshield wipers in despair. Shoo, shoo, shoo. But the rain was going nowhere except down. Francie, mom, and baby sister a long way from home. A big rig passed on a long-haul trip, headed for heaven knows where. It rocked them in road spray and washed them up into the picnic area. Above the highway, it rained over the hill, and a baby rabbit dived for cover. It rained on a field mouse, wet and confused, in the blackberries. Lucky, too, because 300 feet up, a kestrel had lost sight of its prey. It rained on the canal, turning the water white, and it rained on the fishermen, wet as the fish below. Young Marcus, water running down his neck, his fingers smelling of bait, wished he were somewhere else, while the water ran off the backs of ducks. The rain soaked two men on the Western Highway interchange. They argued while steam rose from their hot engines. And not looking where it was going, the countryside ran straight into the edge of the highway, bringing with it the faint smell of farmyards. Francie, mom, and baby sister, such a long way from home. Inside Francie's car, the fog moved in. She wrote her name in her breath on the side window. She wrote her mom's name with her finger squeaking on the glass. And then her dad's name. Her dad working far out to sea, gone 3 weeks now. She wrote it clear across the front window. My little sister, what will her name be, Mommy? Well, she's not quite with us yet, said Mom. But when will she have a name, Mommy? Said Francie. Soon, said Mom. Sometime soon. Francie saw a whole back window just waiting for a name. A window just waiting for Francie's wet finger. Could it be Alice, maybe? Or Isabel? Or Emma? Or Zoe? Well, they're nice, Francie, said Mom. But there's a name somewhere out there that will fit her just right. They ate the picnic Grandma had packed. Plum jam sandwiches and hard-boiled eggs with a little sprinkle of salt. They shared the two stale toffees found under old parking tickets in the door. So Mom and Francie have stopped at this rest area, and they're both sitting in the back seat together eating their little snacks. And Francie now is curled up on that seat next to her mama, resting her head on her mama's lap. When is Daddy coming home? Said Francie. Soon, replied Mom. Sometime soon. Well, like the new baby then, said Francie, and felt a small movement against her ear. Well, yes, said Mom, brushing crumbs from her knees, like the new baby. Then the radio played. This is 3LFM, your spot on the radio. It's wet on the road, so you take care, folks. Francie and her mom and her baby sister pulled back out into traffic. Far off down the road, they found a service station. Hail hit the roof, and oil on the puddles made rainbows around Francie's toes. What was about to happen would not be noticed by anyone. Not by Sam Miller feeding his dog fried chicken legs. Nor by Kate Calder losing her sour fruity fizzies from a hole in her pocket. Not even by a seagull
who was eating them. Perhaps it was something remarkable, not to be seen by strangers passing in the rain. For it was just a mom lost in thought and a small girl dancing. "Francie, come here," said Mom. "Grace, your new sister, we'll call her Grace." And Mom hugged Francie as best she could, with Francie's sister, Grace, in between. The three of them, they staggered and toppled a bit, did a slow and awkward little dance of their own, until Francie's feet found the ground again. Francie had a feeling. She knew right here, with the smell of gasoline and her feet all wet on the pavement in the rain, that she would remember this moment forever. "Wait until Daddy hears," said Francie. "Daddy will love that," replied Mom. And way back down the highway, Francie's grandma sipped tea. Rabbits and field mice were deep in their burrows. Young Marcus headed home for a hot bath. And somewhere, kestrel chicks went without dinner. Then the sun covered the countryside, far off and away from Grandma's place, to home and out across the sea. Their little car, now full of courage, bumped off down the road, the windows rolled down and wind rushing through. One window was still fogged up. It had Francie's fading breath and Grace still faintly showing. And this last picture we have, well, it's a page with no words, but I don't think it needs it. Papa is at the door, hugging Mama and little

Little Francie, who seems to be on his shoulders. They're all embraced in one tight, happy hug. And little Grace, right in between.

Hello and happy Wednesday, everybody. If you're just joining us, well, you're aboard the Pea Green Boat here on our little afternoon float, if you will. This is Vicky wrapping up that last story, Home in the Rain, written by Bob Graham. Wasn't that a lovely story? And you know what? Coming up here, just around the corner, we're picking up our chapter book again. The name of it is called Dream. It's by Barbara O'Connor. We got a good start yesterday. If you weren't here, I will catch you up. That chapter book, Dream by Barbara O'Connor, it is coming up.

0: It's such a sweet song, isn't it? John Legend singing that song on a CD that's entirely dedicated, that's the word, to his children. He wrote a whole CD of lullabies. Ah, so cool. Hey, friends, you know what? It's time. Time to switch gears. Time to reach over and grab the chapter book. Dream by Barbara O'Connor. It's sort of, in many ways, another book that is connected to the story Wish, that came out a long time ago. You know, the little dog Wishbone, but you know what? It's a standalone book. So if you never read that story, or you weren't around when I read that story, no worries. So yesterday we met Ida Lee Lovett, who we found out lives in a large rundown house in Colby. And she's living in it with her mother. I guess her father moved away to Chattanooga. And they rent out rooms of their house to pay the bills. And now this, on the fact that Ida Lee's mother's in a band called Lovey Lovett and the Junkyard Dogs, sometimes means Ida Lee has to hear people talking, referring to her. She and her mother is riffraff, not good. But when she returns home that afternoon, she discovers her mother's over the moon happy because she's going to go out and tour with her band. But Ida Lee's not going. Instead, she's going to be left home on her own. Oh, yes, there'll be the other boarders around, but not ideal. And Ida Lee, you know, she comes from generations of musicians, family members who have played in bands, and she wants to go with her mom. She herself wants to be a writer of music, but her mother firmly says no. And Ida Lee admits she doesn't really play that well, but she wants to be a songwriter. Her mom stands firm. So Ida Lee goes upstairs to her attic bedroom, and she's in a very emotional state. And then, she hears something on the radio. Slim Rollins is this radio announcer. He gets really excited, and he announces that Joey's All-American Barbecue Shack in Asheville was sponsoring a family songwriting contest. And there's three age groups, 11 to 14, 15 to 17, and 18 and up. And you can submit two songs. And really, live country singers, we're going to be judging the entries. Prizes galore, but the big one, the winning song could be put to music by the Hayseed Pickers and sung by an up-and-country singer, up-and-coming, Tesla Jane Daly on the radio. So, oh man, she leans back in her bed. She looks up at the ceiling where the word dream is actually written, and she begins to imagine the song she'll create, which she says just the thought of it will make her forget all about the pouting. So we're going to join our friend here and see where this day will lead.
1: Macmillan Audio presents Dream by Barbara O'Connor. Read for you by Susie Jackson. Chapter 4. That night, after supper, I sat on the front porch steps and listened to Mrs. Randall complain. She complained about the heat. She complained about the road construction over by Reedy River Baptist Church, where she sang in the choir. She complained about B&B Pharmacy moving everything around again so she can't even find the aspirin. Mrs. Randall moved into room 5 when she was my teacher in 4th grade. Now I'm going into 6th grade, and she's still here. Let me tell you, it is embarrassing to see your teacher shuffling around your kitchen in her bathrobe and slippers. She's taught 4th grade for 27 years. I can't remember whether or not I took my blood pressure medicine this morning, she often tells me. But I can remember every child I ever taught. There was Carlene Robeson, who didn't speak a single word the entire school year, and Jacob Berry, who could say the alphabet backward but couldn't multiply 4 times 9, and Bucky Wheeler, who ate chalk. Mrs. Randall has taught them all. The troublemakers, the loners, the geniuses, the prispots, the liars, the tattlers, the angels, the devils, and the fidgeters. She's told me about 100 times. While Mrs. Randall complained, Odell Purley sat in a rocking chair on the porch and rolled his eyes. When she saw that, she shot him a teacher glare. Odell and his daddy, Tucker, moved into room 3 about a week ago when Tucker's semi-truck broke down on the interstate near Colby. The mechanic at the truck stop told Tucker that the parts he needs to fix the truck are on back order, so there's no telling how long the Purleys will be here. Odell was spending the summer riding in the truck with Tucker, picking stuff up in one place and delivering it to another. Odell told me that the stuff could be almost anything you can think of. Tractors or lumber, washing machines or mattresses, paper towels or coffee makers. They even delivered potato chips one time, and he and his daddy ate a whole case of them. They've been to more big cities than he can count. Tuscaloosa, Baton Rouge, Atlanta, Raleigh, Birmingham, Roanoke. Where are y'all going after you leave Colby? I asked Odell. Charlotte. Right, Dad? Tucker Pearly nodded and shifted a toothpick from one side of his mouth to the other.
2: I got a whole truckload of air conditioners I gotta get to Charlotte, he said.
1: Tucker is slow and quiet. He spends nearly every day at the barbershop, where men like to hang out and play cards and talk about carburetors and the Atlanta Braves. When he isn't at the barbershop, he's at the truck stop nagging the mechanic. Isn't it boring sitting in that truck all day just watching the highway go by? I asked Odell. He tossed the hair out of his eyes and leaned toward me. Boring? Me and my daddy are world travelers. There ain't much we haven't seen. Boring is sitting at home with two sisters who drive you up the wall every minute of the day. One of them don't do nothing but paint her toenails and yak on the phone. The other one does science experiments in the basement that stink up the house, and one time started a fire that burned up my bicycle. And Mama works all the dang time at the hospital, so supper is whatever we can boil or burn. He jabbed a finger at me. Now that's boring. He did that hair flick again and added, me and my daddy need adventure. Tucker chuckled. Odell looked over at Sterling Gillis, grunting and sweating in the corner of the porch while he lifted a cinder block over his head. I'm pretty sure that's 30, Sterling, Odell called to him. Sometimes at Bilo, Sterling has to bring all the grocery carts out of the parking lot and into the store. His record is 14 at one time. He knows he can beat his record, so he lifts concrete cinder blocks out on the front porch to build up his muscles. Sterling put the cinder block down with a clunk. He wiped sweat off the back of his neck and dropped onto the steps beside me. How come you ain't got bigger muscles by now? Odell asked him.
2: Why don't you have bigger muscles by now?
1: Mrs. Randall corrected him under her breath. It's true that Sterling is one scrawny human. He wears his pants hiked up so far that his thin white ankles show at the bottom. Instead of a belt to hold his pants up, he uses a red, white, and blue striped necktie, tied in a bow. Every now and then, he'll show up with his hair all lopped off like he cut it with a rusty butter knife. I asked him once who cuts his hair, and he said,
2: my three favorite people.
1: Who's that? I had asked.
2: Me, myself, and I,
1: he'd said, grinning. Another thing about Sterling is that as soon as he gets home from Bilo, he takes his shoes and socks off. He's missing two toes on his left foot, and it's kind of gross. How'd you lose those toes? I asked him the first time he did that.
2: When I was 15, he said, I had a sharp axe and bad aim.
1: He turned to me and made an axe-chopping motion through the air.
2: Never chop wood when you have a sharp axe and bad aim.
1: Now he looked up at Mama in the glider, writing in a notebook.
2: What you been so quiet for, Miss Lovey?
1: Sterling asked.
2: Making a list of things I need for my tour, she said.
1: I felt myself getting pouty again. I still didn't see why I couldn't go with her in the band.
2: Hey, Ida Lee,
1: she said.
2: Want to go to Asheville tomorrow and shop?
1: I shrugged. I guess. Everybody got real quiet. I listened to the crickets chirping out in the yard and thought about that songwriting contest. I imagined Tesla Jane Daly singing my song on the radio with the hayseed pickers. But were my songs good enough to win that contest? Probably not. But then again, you never know.
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1: 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Read for you by Susie Jackson. Chapter 5. The next morning, while Mama fixed me frozen waffles in the toaster, she jabbered on and on about all the gigs she and the junkyard dogs had lined up. "I'm telling you, Ida Lee," she said, "I'm thinking this really could be our big break. And then, when y'all play nice places like the Grand Ole Opry, I can go too, right?" Before she could answer, Patty Petey, who lives in room 4, came into the kitchen to fix her marble rye toast like she does every morning. When she first moved in, I flat out asked her what kind of mama names their baby Patty Petey. Mrs. Randall had come stomping over to me in those ugly shoes of hers and squeezed my arm hard. The day after Patty Petey moved in, she hung a handwritten sign on her door that read, "Patty Petey, Pet Psychic." She tells everybody she knows what animals think, and if they run off, she can find them just by closing her eyes and tuning into her psychic brain waves. I, for one, do not believe that for a minute. She and her boyfriend, Amos Radowski, got married 2 months ago, but he still lives in Johnson City, Tennessee, with his brother, who has a whole passel of kids who make a lot of noise and touch his stuff with sticky fingers. So most of the time, he'd rather sleep in the storage closet of the auto parts store where he works. "Good morning, Patty," Mama said, tossing a waffle onto my plate. "Good morning," Patty replied cheerfully and dropped 2 pieces of marble rye bread into the toaster. Patty is very chipper and has copper-colored hair with tight little curls that bounce when she moves her head. You can practically hear them go boing, boing. When she finished her toast, she went out on the porch in her flowered muumuu to breathe in the day, which she claims helps with her psychic abilities. I took my waffle out to the porch, along with my yellow notepad in case I thought of a song. Odell was out there too, practicing yo-yo tricks. He did an especially fancy one, swinging the yo-yo around a couple of times real fast and grabbing it when it was almost over his head. He put the yo-yo in his pocket and looked at Patty. "How come you don't live in Johnson City with your husband?" he asked. "Too expensive," she said. "Amos is saving his money to buy us a van, and then he's coming to get me. He's going to have the van painted hot pink, because that is an eye-catching color." Odell took a floppy piece of string cheese out of his shirt pocket and unwrapped it. "That's cool. And right there on the side of the van," Patty went on, "will be a rainbow-colored sign. Patty Petey, Pet Psychic. Then me and Amos are going to travel the country looking for pets so I can read their minds for a reasonable fee." "When did you figure out you're a pet psychic?" Odell asked. "Before I came here," Patty said, "I lived in somebody's basement in Oteen. That's about 30 miles from here. One day, I was walking to my job at Rocky's Chicken and Waffles, and suddenly, animals all around me started thinking, and their thoughts were clear as a bell." I didn't want to roll my eyes, but I think I did. "What were they thinking?" Odell asked. "Some old dog was hoping for fried chicken. A cat was just itching to get into a fight with some other cat. Even a bird pecking at scraps behind Rocky's was wishing it would rain that night because it sure was hot." Odell looked at me and mouthed, "Baloney." "When my landlord's cousin was moving into the basement, I had to leave," she said. She waved her arms in a big circle. "And here I am." Just then, somebody came walking by with a scruffy dog on a leash. Odell nodded toward the sidewalk. "What's that dog thinking?" Patty didn't even hesitate. "That poor little thing is sick to death of cheap dog food," she said.
2: And as if cheap dog food isn't enough, that dog is plumb humiliated when she has to wear that ridiculous pink bow from the groomer. Mama came out onto the porch with her purse and car keys, letting the screen door slam behind her. "Let's go, Idalee," she said. As we drove along the winding mountain roads to Asheville, Mama jabbered on and on about the tour and the junkyard dogs and how she was thinking she needed better cowgirl clothes. "'Cause, you know," she said, "when I'm under the bright lights, that old stuff I have is liable to look dingy." She glanced over at me. "Don't you think?" I shrugged. "And what about my hair?" she asked, ducking her head toward me. "Can you see my roots?" Actually, yeah. She banged her hand on the steering wheel. I knew it. She started grumbling about how she probably wouldn't have a chance to get her hair dyed before they left. Keegan's looking for a bus for us, she said. Ain't that something? Keegan Henkel is the bass player in the band. Sometimes he sleeps on her couch after band practice because he lives way up on a mountain somewhere. He chews nasty licorice chewing gum and calls me Idalulu. I bet he'd let me come on the tour. I picked at the chipped pink polish on my nails and could feel Mama's eyes beaming lasers of impatience into me. She poked my leg. Ain't that something? She repeated. Yeah, that's something. She gave me the side eye. What's your problem? I put my feet on the dashboard and my head on my knees. I ought to be going with y'all, I mumbled. All of a sudden, Mama jerked the car over to the side of the road and stopped. Silence settled over us. I kept my head on my knees and felt Mama's hand stroking my hair. I know you want to go with us, Idalee, she said. But I've told you the reasons why you can't. I lifted my head and looked at her. Will I ever get to play with the band? I felt my chin quivering and bit my lip to keep from crying. You play with us a lot, she said. No, I whined. I mean a real gig, not just practice. I went on and on about how much the junkyard dogs like me and sometimes call me Little Lovey. They try to help me tune my crummy guitar and read my songs. They think my songs are good, I said. So do I. I know. Y'all need to play songs from the radio. We sat there for a few minutes with bad feelings swirling around us. Finally, Mama pulled the car back onto the highway, and we continued on toward Asheville. But we hadn't gone far when you would not even believe what I saw.
4: All right, my friends, that brings us to the end of another Pea Green Bow. This is Vicky wrapping up there our chapter book. It's called Dream by Barbara O'Connor. We'll pick that book up again tomorrow. And you know what? As I head out the door into our lovely afternoon, I think I'd like to share this quote by Frida Kahlo, who once said, "If I could give you one thing in life, I would give you the ability to see yourself through my eyes. Only then would you realize how special you are to the world." Have a lovely afternoon, friends. We'll talk tomorrow.

bird note. The white-tailed kite is a bird of prey with an uncanny ability. Facing her slender body into the wind, with pointed wings and broad tail outstretched, the bird appears to hover mid-air, like, well, a kite. White-tailed kites are mostly pale, except for black patches on their wings and their signature red eyes. They only live in a few states in the U.S., but they're common in grasslands throughout much of Central and South America, where they hunt for rodents and small prey. These raptors can be territorial during the breeding season, when males defend prime hunting grounds to feed their mate and chicks. But the rest of the year, kites are more gregarious. It's not unusual to find 100 kites roosting in the same clump of trees. Though white-tailed kites are globally abundant, they still face threats from habitat loss as humans convert native grasslands to farms, pastures, and urban developments. We can support these graceful raptors by preserving the grasslands they call home. For Bird Note, I'm Michael Stein. This episode is dedicated in memory of Alice Ashbaugh, a lifelong birdwatcher and amateur ornithologist.

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1: 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Some providers may be forced to eliminate services if they become financially unsustainable. In Columbia Falls, I'm Aaron Bolton.
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6: 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I'm Scott Detrow in Washington.
7: And I'm Elsa Chang in Culver City, California. President Trump both hailed and defended his new preliminary agreement with Iran. In a press conference at the end of the G7 summit in France, the president boasted that the new agreement ensures that Iran will never have a nuclear weapon, while also warning that he may resume strikes if Iran, quote, misbehaves.
8: If they don't honor that, we'll probably go back to bombing them until they honor it, you know? It's amazing what bombs can do.
7: While the president talked in broad strokes, another U.S. official read the full text out loud to a separate group of reporters on the condition of anonymity. NPR White House correspondent Franco Ordonez was in the room for the press conference in Evian, France. Hi, Franco.
9: Hey, Elsa.
7: Okay, so this trip was only, what, barely 2 days or a little more than that, but it seems like there was a lot packed in. I'm just curious, like, how well did it seem like President Trump handled this whole quick turnaround from the UFC fights, which were just on Sunday, right?
9: Yeah, I mean, I think there's really no doubt that it was an ambitious schedule. You know, as a reporter traveling with him, I can tell you that sleep was pretty hard to come by.
7: I'm so sorry.
9: But, you know, this president, though, Elsa, is known for not sleeping much, really.
7: Yeah.
9: And he did have a mix of meetings every day, I mean, including with the French president, with Gulf leaders, also with the Ukrainian president, Volodymyr Zelensky. But really, in the opener of his press conference today, I mean, he kind of meandered, you know, going from Joe Biden's favorite ice cream to disparaging Iranian culture while comparing himself favorably to former President Herbert Hoover.
8: But the one I always thought of, Herbert Hoover, and he caused it. He raised taxes too fast and he raised interest rates too fast, all at the same time. And it caused the Great Depression.
9: And all this came as he was trying to basically sell his Iran framework.
7: Huh. Okay. Well, let's talk about this framework. How much more clarity did President Trump offer on this agreement?
9: Yeah, it was pretty striking how much Trump's public promises do not appear to be backed up by the text of the agreement. I mean, while it says Trump or Iran will never procure or develop nuclear weapons, you know, they've said that before. And from there, it gets really more aspirational, more into generalities. I mean, just as an example, the framework says the two sides agreed to discuss the issue of uranium enrichment, and that they've also agreed to resolve the disposition of the enriched material that's still buried in the mountain. The White House insists that Iran has agreed to destroy the enriched material, but that's not quite so clear in the text. And like many things with Trump, I mean, he speaks in such strong declaratives, while the framework really is a lot of TBD. You know, it's just to be determined.
7: Also, like, Trump lashed out at former President Obama's 2015 nuclear deal. Why do you think Trump is so obsessed with that comparison?
9: Yeah, he brought up the Obama deal repeatedly through the summer. I mean, Trump has been fixated on Obama for years. I mean, constantly comparing his own record against Obama's. And look, Trump is a big consumer of media, as we know.

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0: 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I'm Scott Detrow.
5: And I'm Elsa Chang. Coming up, I talked to Bowen Yang and Matt Rogers, the hosts of the Las Culturistas Culture Awards airing tonight.
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5: Right. You hope to be bribed. 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
7: Yes.
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8: Live from NPR News in Culver City, California, I'm Dwayne Brown. President Trump wrapped up his G7 summit meeting in France today, where the U.S. and Iran agreed to reopen the Strait of Hormuz, along with a 60-day ceasefire to continue talks about Iran's nuclear program. But the agreement does not include Israel, and Iran's top diplomat says to end the war, it would also require Israel to withdraw its troops from Lebanon, a condition Israel has rejected. Here's what President Trump had to say.
9: The Lebanon peace is something we'll have to work on a little bit. It's a very small piece of the puzzle, actually, but it still makes a lot of noise. The big deal is the Iran deal. That's where the money is, where the power was. But they have Hezbollah, and we got to get that done one way or the other. We'll do it. I think Israel can do a much better job on it. Syria would love to do it.
8: Senate Democrats and Republicans, meanwhile, have been seeking more details about the agreement for days. A conservative Oklahoma pastor has suspended his campaign for Congress just one day after advancing to a runoff in a crowded Republican primary. From member station KOSU, Anna Pope reports.
10: Jackson Lallmeyer is a pastor at Sheridan Church in Tulsa who founded a group called Pastors for Trump. He was widely seen as a favorite for Oklahoma's first congressional district following a May endorsement from President Trump. However, earlier this week, following reports of suggestive texts, Lallmeyer addressed the messages and a relationship that he says crossed boundaries with a former staffer. In a social media post, Lallmeyer writes that he does not want to be a distraction to his family, church, and constituency. The president switched his endorsement to Mark Tedford, who won the most votes in the Republican primary. He will now automatically move on to face Democratic candidate, former Tulsa school board member John Croissant.
8: This is NPR News.
11: With Montana News, I'm Sherry Quinn. A potential plan for bolstering state support for school safety is taking shape ahead of the next legislative session. MTPR's Austin Amestoy reports.
1: Hellgate Elementary School District Superintendent Molly Blakely says her district got a call late one night this spring from a school safety tip line operator. Blakely says the operator told the district a student who just graduated eighth grade was likely in crisis. The district called police, who were able to intervene.
12: I firmly believe that we saved that child's life. Excuse me. This is exactly why Montana Safe Schools and the Montana Safe Schools tip line are not optional services. They're essential and, quite frankly, should be mandatory.
1: Blakely spoke in support of the Montana Safe Schools Center and its tip line to lawmakers this month. The center surveyed districts across the state on their safety practices and found troubling results. Many aren't following best practices to prevent or respond to safety threats like shooters or fires. Now a committee of lawmakers is mulling over a preliminary bill draft that could help change that. It would provide the center with funding to build a robust database of school safety measures. That would increase increased the center's bandwidth to work one-on-one with more schools. Director Nancy Berg says Montana is behind other states in school safety funding.
7: Keeping students safe requires more than just responding to a crisis. It requires creating conditions that prevent crisis from occurring in the first place.
1: The bill draft is one approach to school safety the legislature could take when it meets in January, but it's not clear it will move forward. In Missoula, I'm Austin Amastoy.
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This is Sherry Quinn with your weather forecast. West of the Divide tonight, partly cloudy with a chance of rain, lows in the 40s. Tomorrow, mostly clear, highs in the mid-70s to lower 80s. In central Montana tonight, partly cloudy, a slight chance of showers and thunderstorms, lows 40 to 45. Tomorrow, cloudy with a chance of rain and slight chance of thunderstorms, highs 65 to 70. In southwest Montana tonight, mostly clear, lows in the mid-30s to mid-40s. Tomorrow, mostly clear, highs 70 to 80. 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